Friend of the Devil, recorded February 1st, 1978, Uptown Theater in Chicago. From Dave's Picks, Volume 57. That show performed almost 50 years ago, and then the show was released in 2026. Officially released as Dave's Picks, Volume 57. Friend of the Devil, 2178. Between 1967 and 1989, the Grateful Dead released 13 studio albums. That's a great run by any act, but that number only represents a very small portion of the projects that the band has released after the band stopped touring. And here we are, more than halfway through 2026, and we're going to look back on the shows and the releases that have come out in 2026. So we're going to hear some solo Jerry stuff, and we're also going to do a double dip on this next release, talking about Dave's Picks Volume 58. Most of it is a show from Tampa of 1973, but we also get in some stuff from Atlanta, 1973. That was included on a bonus disc. So we'll keep track of the official releases here on the official tapes, and you can keep track of how many beats it takes to start this take on Beat It On Down the Line. The boys would always have fun with the intro of this song. Sometimes they would throw the exact number of beats to reflect the date of the show. So a 20-beat intro on the 20th date of a performance, or like the marathon 42-beat intro that took place on 9/11/1985 to honor drummer Mickey Hart's 42nd birthday. But you can count them up here, but by my count, I have a 14-beat intro into Beat It On Down the Line here on the official tapes.

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He doesn't only listen to The Grateful Dead. Sometimes he plays the Jerry Garcia Band.

0: around the table we'll go meet first Pigpen. What a horrible name.
1: Not my fault. Jerry gave it to me.
0: What's your name?
1: Ron.
0: Ron. Well, your fan club yesterday or something was telling me you're 21 years old.
1: Mm-hmm.
0: You look like 38. What happened, Nina?
1: couldn't tell you.

0: Some early Grateful Dead stuff recorded July 3rd, 1966. And on the 60th anniversary of that performance, they re-released that show on vinyl and then also on CD as well. I have to say re-released because that 7366 show you can get on the 30 Trips Around the Sun box set. Now, that is an 80-disc CD box set highlighting the Grateful Dead's touring career from 1965 to 1995. So you get a show from each one of those years. And when it came to 1966, they decided to highlight 7366. And that is something how that is how the Grateful Dead closed out the first set on that performance, 7366. They closed out the first set with a track called Keep Rollin' By at the Fillmore Auditorium. There was also a brief Teddy's Bear Picnic instrumental in there. That was kind of a nice little tease. And there was also some editing because not, of course, everything was fully recorded. That's what some of the mystery and some of the joy of these early Grateful Dead shows. Sometimes the set lists aren't really necessarily confirmed. Maybe they played this song, maybe they didn't. The early show's really tough to keep up with. Not only that, but then you have the recordings that were mangled or not everything was exactly recorded, just like on that Keep Rolling By. And then also sometimes like who was on the handbill sometimes? Did somebody cancel? Maybe a band got added up there. And then you get these nuggets that you find on the official tapes.
1: Love is going to come on and do a set. We'll be back sometime later on in the evening. Thanks.
0: And so you got that a little bit there. But that is found on the recording of 7366 Fillmore Auditorium. Keep Rolling By is the track. And that is the first time that the Grateful Dead, until research proves otherwise, that's the first time that the Grateful Dead performed that song, Keep Rolling By, from July 3rd, 1966. Before that, we got something from an early show of Jerry Garcia and Merle Saunders. Garcia Live, Volume 22, that highlights a show from September 25th, 1971, Lion's Share, San Anselmo, California. We heard them romp through a Jimmy Reed blues classic. The track was called Baby, What You Want Me to Do. Jerry Garcia and Merle Saunders and that band lineup includes Grateful Dead drummer Bill Kreutzmann, Jerry Garcia. You also have John Kahn on bass, Merle Saunders on keyboards, and Tom Fogerty helping out with the vocals and electric guitar. Yeah, Tom Fogerty of Creedence Clearwater Revival. So just about the time Creedence Clearwater Revival split, Tom Fogerty started going on the road with and playing a couple shows with Jerry Garcia and Merle Saunders. We got into something from Record Store Day, released at Boston Music Hall from 6/11/76. Good luck trying to find one of those out in the wild. Limited edition to 7,600 copies, which adds to some of the fun that is involved with Record Store Day. You get limited edition, but you also get releases that you normally wouldn't get anywhere else. And we heard Big River, something from the first set on June 11th, 1976, Boston Music Hall. And that can also be originally found on another box set that the band released a few years back called June 1976 Box Set. But now they're taking that June 1976 box set and releasing them out on vinyl, which is kind of cool that they're doing that. We also heard something from Dave's Pigs Volume 58, which came out in 2026, something from a show of December 18th, 1973, Curtis Hickson Hall, Tampa, Florida. We heard Beat It On Down the Line. And what is cool about that run of shows, that December of 73, Curtis Hickson Hall, Tampa, Florida shows, is when you go back to the very first Dick's Picks release, when the band really started kicking it into gear as far as releasing archival releases. It was from that run. So that was in the early 90s, and here we are in 2026, and they're still pulling stuff from that run of shows. We kicked off the program with a release that was the first release of 2026, Dave's Picks Volume 57. We heard Friend of the Devil from February 1st, 1978.
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0: Thank you, folks. We're going to take a short break, and we'll be back in a few minutes. So everybody hang loose.
1: What a way to start, close out the first set on December 12th, 12-12-1973, something from Dave's Picks Volume 58. Diving into that 2026 bonus disc, and we've been highlighting the releases that have come out so far in 2026. Not only did we do a double dip on Dave's Picks Volume 58, it's a show from Tampa of 1973, but they also threw in that bonus disc, and that bonus disc had some stuff from Atlanta of 1973, but we also heard some Dave's Picks Volume 57, something from Chicago of 78. We heard some early stuff from 7366 Fillmore Auditorium, San Francisco, California. We also touched on the Record Store Day releases, the Reflections studio album from Jerry Garcia's solo career was released for Record Store Day, and Grateful Dead. They came out with Boston Music, called Boston, Massachusetts, 6/11/76 on vinyl for Record Store Day. And we also got into a little bit more solo Jerry with Garcia Live, Volume 22, some solo Jerry. And Jerry and Merle Saunders, really, from 1971. This is The Official Tapes. It's Grateful Dead radio program where we explore the official releases from the Grateful Dead's vault. 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
2: This is Wade Brathke with the Chief Organizers Report, UK Conference, Resolutions and Expectations. Acorn England Wales has a clear calendar now for top-level membership input. On odd years, there's now a convention. On even years, for the second time, there's a Delegates Conference, which found me once again as a participant observer. The conference is a useful way to bring 50 to 60 of the top leaders together, since the named delegates are each the branch's secretary and chair. Some chapters are also invited that are growing themselves into branches, and though allowed to speak, are not allowed to vote. Putting so many leaders together is always of great value. For the delegates, the meat and potatoes of the agenda are the discussion and debate on various resolutions that each branch had the opportunity to submit as national policies, mandates, or proposals for research and eventual action. This is not willy-nilly. The resolutions had to be about building ACORN in some way, shape, or form. This is important. Many large unions have a similar process without that restriction and can become embroiled in division over important social and political issues, despite some of these issues being extraneous to the goals and objectives of the union. The resolutions range between doing more actions on the Ban the Bailiffs campaign, launched at the last UK convention, attaching new issues to the campaign where bailiffs are also used to collect debt, and new proposals about going after water companies, demanding housing refits, retrofits, and more. Branch membership had sent voting instructions to their delegates. After discussion, there was a lunch break, and the voting was calm and orderly. There were few close calls. Three or four measures failed, with the largest number succeeding. It's a difficult process to manage because the process itself favors some parts of our membership more than others. Though the loudest applause and reaction,
3: WAMFLP New Orleans, 90.3, the voice of the people.
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5: Hello and welcome to another edition of Wrestling with Heart. This is the show where we talk with professional wrestlers and professional wrestling personalities about their lives in and outside of the ring, as well as doing acts of charity work, community service, volunteering, and spreading the positivity around. We're always about positive vibes here on the show, and I've got a very special guest with me. He is a former Alabama Wrestling Federation champion. And he's wrestled all over the Gulf Coast, including Florida.
6: Gulf Coast. Hey, that'd be a good place. That'd be a interesting wrestling match right there.
5: Go ahead. Yeah, Gulf Coast, Florida, Alabama, Mississippi. He's wrestled in 8 states, and I'm very happy to talk with him here today. I'm pleased to welcome Brimstone to Wrestling with Heart. Thank you, Brimstone, for joining me.
6: Thanks for having me. I really appreciate the opportunity to come on and talk with you and, talk some wrestling and whatever else we get into.
5: Yeah. So tell me about your upbringing in childhood. Where'd you grow up?
6: Well, I grew up, I'm from Mobile, Alabama, still based in Mobile, Alabama. But there's, you know, there's different little towns inside of Mobile. And when I was a kid, I grew up in a little area called Tanner Williams, and then moved over to a town called Wilmer. And then as I got a little bit older, getting into high school and stuff, moved over into what we call West Mobile. And pretty much lived in that, you know, lived in Mobile my whole life, Mobile, Alabama my whole life. And some people don't like it in Mobile, Alabama. I actually do like it. It's close to a lot of beaches. You don't have to go too far to get to beaches and whatnot. You know? So, but yeah, this is where I'm from and where I've been. As far as, you know, upbringing and what got me into wrestling, I don't know how old I was, but I was probably, I would take a guess, 3 to 4 years old, because of where I lived at the time. And Hulk Hogan was on TV, and it's the first memory of wrestling that I have. And it's hard to really remember all of it, but I'm pretty sure it was something where he was wrestling Paul Orndorff. And I remember my dad and mom telling me, you know, about it. You know, you like that? It looks pretty cool. And I was like, oh, wow. You know, Hulk Hogan, like, suplexed him or something like that, you know. But that was, you know, first memory of wrestling. I just thought it was so cool. And I remember my dad telling me when I was little, he's like, well, you know, this stuff's, you know, how he didn't use the word fake. The way he put it was, you know, this stuff's kind of, you know, they set it up, you know, they kind of work together to do, like, when he picks him up, you know, he's kind of helping him and stuff. And I was like, I just, you know, I'm a kid. I'm looking at it. I said, it looked like he picked him up pretty easy to me, Dad. You know, it's Hulk Hogan, you know, it looked like he slammed him pretty easy, you know, but anyway.
7: It's that suspense of disbelief.
6: Yeah.
7: They make you feel like it's a real thing, but it's
6: it was worked. Entertaining.
7: Yeah.
6: I mean, and that's what I love about it. It was entertaining. And as I've grown up, you know, I've always looked at it and known about predetermined outcomes. But to me, when you watch wrestling, whether you're watching it on television, whether you go see it live in person, it's no different than sitting watching your favorite TV show. You know, that's make-believe too in a way, right?
7: Mm-hmm.
6: Yeah, they're actors. So I think, hey, if you can just enjoy it for what it is, just enjoy it for what it is. You either get it or you don't, you know, and that's cool if you don't.
7: Yeah.
6: I love it. So I grew up and I was a kid. I wanted to be a wrestler. I just thought it was so cool. It'd be cool to do that one day. And eventually, I was probably 17, and I tried out for a company locally. And when I was 16, I'd had a what I thought was a minor back injury playing football, but it always kind of bugged me. So a combination of my back really just not feeling right and not having the money to pay to be trained at 17, I didn't go through with it. It was 10 years later, struggling through back pain, never really knowing at that time what was actually wrong with it. Just, man, my back hurts, you know, working a construction job in shipbuilding. I've been doing shipbuilding as my job for over 18 years. But, you know, when you have back pain already, it's not very well advised to go and try to become a professional wrestler, you know?
7: No.
6: Nope. But anyway, you know, it took me 10 years to get to a point where I was like, man, I'm in good shape. My back's not bothering me. You know, I haven't had any issues with it in a while. You know, I'd went, you know, well over a year or two without having to go to the doctor about my back or having any issues with it. And I was in good shape. And so I'm 27, or I was about to be 27, might have actually been 26, went and talked to a promoter at Alabama Wrestling Federation. And You know, he told me, well, this is what it'll take to get you started and all this kind of stuff. So I went and saved up a little bit of money. And when I first got into it, it was just kind of a thing, you know, I just want to try it. If I don't try it, I'll always regret it. Doesn't necessarily mean it's something that I'm going to be good at. It doesn't necessarily mean it's something I'm going to be really great and successful at. But, you know, it's something you wanted to do. You need to try it at least. So I did. And, I mean, overall, I think it's worked out pretty well for me, you know, yeah, to this point.
7: It seems like it has. I mean, Alabama is like, it's got a chock full of wrestling history. The South does as a whole.
6: Oh, yeah.
7: But there's a lot of history in Alabama. And is it fair to say that Hulk Hogan was the one you idolized growing up? Was he the guy that you said, I want to be like him?
6: Not necessarily. I mean, when I was like really small, there was Hulk Hogan, there was Macho Man, and Ultimate Warrior, Jake the Snake Roberts, you know, The Undertaker came into the fold around that time. So, you know, those were guys, and also Sting, right? So as a little kid, you know, that's like the ones, you know, and you had the Hawk and Animal, the Road Warriors, or Legion of Doom, whatever you want to call them. You know, so that was like the ones that I was familiar with when I was small. I liked Hulk Hogan a lot, but I wouldn't say he was necessarily inspiration to say I want to be a wrestler or be like him. But I do think every wrestling fan at some point has done a Hulk Hogan imitation. Have they
7: not?
6: Oh,
7: no question.
6: Fan at some point has done a Hogan imitation.
7: Yeah, right? Like a lot of people I know, like that have gotten into the business, you know, cite him as an influence.
6: Yeah.
7: I
6: think he has some sort of influence probably on everybody to some degree.
7: Yes.
6: Right?
7: Yes.
6: There's something about one of his matches at some point. Or something he said, yeah, sure.

I mean, he just personified intimidation. I mean, think about how he looked. Would you want to walk up on that guy in a dark alley? I don't think so. You know, so he was a scary guy. As you're a kid watching Undertaker, but at the same time, it's like, that dude's cool. You know, he's got the cool entrance. He's got the cool gear, no matter what, you know, character he portrayed, whether he was, you know, the original Undertaker, whether it was, you know, when he was, you know, in the ministry, the Lord of Darkness, I think they called him. He had a cool, his outfits were always cool. I even liked him as the American Badass. I thought he was cool as the biker. I liked him a lot as the biker. And then after that, coming back, how he just, you know, he continued to evolve, but still be the same. It's hard to do. And it was just, that was inspiring. You know, how can this guy continue to evolve, yet still deliver all of the same nostalgic things that got him popular in the same breath of adding to it? So that was cool. And then with Shawn Michaels, I think it had to do a lot with, how do you say this? I guess probably relatable in terms of, as far as the average everyday person, is really not that small of a guy. But in the wrestling world, he's a small guy. So he's always fighting from underneath when he was younger, you know, coming up through the ranks, you know, and he just did anything it took to put on a show. Whatever it took to entertain, you know, he would go to great lengths, whether it was his feats of athleticism, you know, he could do whatever he wanted to do in that ring. And it's because, I mean, he put in a lot of effort and training to get to that point. Not saying he wasn't naturally gifted. Obviously, anybody that's as good as him has natural talent. But I think that was it. It's just relatable. It's like, hey, if this guy can go do it, if he can put in the work and get to that, you know, achieve what he achieved, you know. And then also, when he exited WWE with his back injury, and then we all know now it wasn't just his back injury. Obviously, he had broken his back, but he was also addicted to painkillers. So he was dealing with a lot. You know, think about what he went through physically, emotionally, mentally. 4 years later, coming back to the WWE, and somehow was even better. You know, his movement may have not been quite as good, but he was better. And I have the same injury to my spine that he had. Mm-hmm. The two bottom discs being messed up, we'll just say. So it's just there's a lot of inspiration there from Shawn Michaels in terms of that. And just like I said, you know, the charisma, and that he would do whatever it took to put on a show and entertain the fans, whether it was good guy, bad guy. You know, he was willing to push the envelope. What can we do? What can he do to get himself to the next level? And I know, you know, now, you know, he goes back and says, you know, oh, he did a lot of selfish things and whatnot behind the scenes. But, you know, we're, as fans, we don't know what's going on with that. You know, what he delivered in front of an audience, you know, he put his heart and soul into it. One thing I will say, though, you know, still was a huge Steve Austin fan. I mean, who didn't like him at some point? Like The Rock, you know.

or, you know, after you do it for a little while, you know, you start trying to find yourself character-wise, and then also physically, you know, what moveset is really going to work for you best, kind of thing, right? What's going to go with your character, but what can you do the best, right? You know, I'm not going to go out there and do a whole bunch of luchador stuff. Why would I? It wouldn't make a whole lot of sense. I'm not that type of athlete when it comes to a lot of the stuff that they can do.

0: you know? So you think about Shawn Michaels, a lot of people will automatically think about Bret Hart, right? They had a lot of battles.
1: Yin and yang.
0: Yeah. I like Bret Hart. He was cool. But growing up, I would have, you know, I picked Shawn over Bret. You know, it was probably a fine line, though, but I'd go with HBK. Mm-hmm. After being a wrestler, I really appreciate Bret Hart so much more. If I look for inspiration, I find myself watching much more of Bret Hart's matches than anybody else's, trying to say, what can I learn? What can I train on? What can I go and practice to continue to get better? And watching Bret Hart and trying to emulate some of those things or come up with new ways to do the same things, right? Make something old new again kind of thing. Watching his stuff, I feel like in the last couple years, has got me a little bit better. And not just doing more moves. It's not about doing more moves. How you deliver the moves, the little things you do in between
1: the psychology those
0: moves. Yes. Watching him has helped me a lot. It really has. So in terms of my inspirations, you know, those are a lot of
1: you've got a whole set of them, which is good to have because each one has something different to offer.
0: Yes, yes.
1: And the amount of talent that came out of that period, the Attitude Era and the new generation, that whole 90s into the 2000s, I mean, you had a lot of guys really come and go that really set the tone for what wrestling is today. And so many people are still inspired by their works, and just it's incredible to see what the accomplishments that they were able to set forth for the business. They really took it to another level. And when you started, what can you tell me about training? Because I know it's a very intense process.
0: So my very first day of training was with Dwayne Henderson. He at the time was the owner of the Alabama Wrestling Federation, and Dwayne Henderson was known by many in the wrestling business as Alabama Doink. Some don't know this. He actually bought the rights to the Doink character from Matt Osborne and technically wrestled as Doink a lot more years than what Matt Osborne did. But and he did work for WWE as Doink later on, after Osborne was done. Whenever they brought Doink back a few times here and there, it was Dwayne Henderson. And a lot of people don't know that.
1: It's an exclusive.
0: Huh?
1: It's an exclusive for our show.
0: Yeah, I mean, fans wise, there may be a lot of fans have no idea, you know, would have no idea about that. But it's the truth. So first day of training, Dwayne had a busted up knee, right? He still wrestled, but as far as training went, he didn't do a lot of hands on. He would do some hands on here and there. He did a lot of directing traffic, so to speak. We're going to do this. We're going to work on this, you know, and he would bring guys in that could do more of the physical part of it because his knee was so banged up. And the first night of training, he brought in a guy named Chad Cheatham, the War Machine Chad Cheatham. And this is a guy that I watched on local shows growing up. I was a fan of his. If you asked me who my favorite indie wrestler was, it was Chad Cheatham, right? You talk about who's your favorite, you know, WWE or who's your favorite TV guy back in the day, you know, it was always Undertaker and Shawn Michaels. But if you asked me who's your favorite indie guy, it was, oh, Chad Cheatham, hands down. I still think he's one of the best independent wrestlers I've ever seen. Even now in his 50s, even though he's retired, I still say he could come out of retirement right now and he could outwork 90% of most rosters. He's still in phenomenal shape. So, you know, it's a shame. He did get signed to WWE on like a 3-month, 6-month deal at one point. I remember he wrestled Dean Malenko a couple times, but he never, you know, they never did anything big with him. But it's kind of a shame because he was very, very talented. He come in my first day of training. That's who Dwayne brought in. And he said, look, man, he said, what we're going to do, he said, we're going to see what kind of shape you're in. He said, you look like you're in good shape. He said, but this business can be grueling. He said, I'm going to test you. And he's like, we're going to do some boot camp type of stuff. And that's pretty much what we did. I mean, exercises, up, downs, you know, squat, push up, up, downs, you know, rolls, this kind, all kind of stuff. And had me do that for like an hour, 45 minutes.
1: Wow.
0: And, he was like, all right. He said, all right, take your break. Let me go talk to the boss. So they come back and this is what they told me straight up. They said, look, we didn't think you were that serious about it. We thought you were just, you know, just another mark that wanted to try and get into the inside of the business kind of thing. And, they said, we thought, honestly, that we could probably, you know, put you through this boot camp stuff and make you want to quit right off the bat and not have to deal with you. They said, but you really just impressed us, and we're really impressed by you were able to, like, just do all that right now and just not, and it not, you know, I don't want to say it didn't faze me. It did. I was tired. But he's like, so now we're going to really get into training. I was like, all right. And, you know, we worked on roles and why we did certain roles and stuff. And those weren't bad. What I remember the most about that session, though, wasn't learning how to take, you know, we started back bumps. It wasn't learning how to take back bumps or anything like that. What I remember the most was he said, we're going to focus on running the ropes more than we're going to work on bumps or anything. And he explained to me, he said, these ropes are your friend. He said, make good friends with these ropes. He said, because you can do a whole lot of things with the ropes on a wrestling ring. He said, they're your friend. He said, this is a tool that you can learn to use and do so many things with. He said, they can save you. They can hurt you. He's like, so it's very important to learn how to use them. And I'm trying to run these ropes, right? I'm boom, bouncing off the rope and just horrible footwork, tripping over my own feet. Like, I'm like, how do y'all do this? Oh, my God. It was so tough to just

0: good, solid cut up 235 pounds. I mean, you know, at that height, man, he was big. He was tough looking. He was mean. And he's like, I want you to run these ropes like a 300-pound man just grabbed you and slung you into them, you know? And I'm like, okay. There were some cuss words thrown in there that I left out, you know?
1: Yeah.
0: He's, you know? And so I did. And having that momentum and that speed is actually what helped me achieve the road running process. I was trying to start out slow, hit them kind of just barely get into them, and then build up speed, and it wasn't working. What worked for me is going 100% full force, bam, hit the rope, bounce off to the other side, and the footwork just came along with it, boom boom boom boom, and it left bruises on my back from where the ropes were hitting my back. I had the top rope bruise, and then even had the middle rope bruise from where I was hitting into it. That's what I remember the most. So just running the ropes on the first day of training, I had bruises on my back.
1: Wow.
0: That's how physical it is just to be in the wrestling ring. That's not, you know, having a wrestling match. That's not having moves. That's not going through a whole ton of bumps. That's just running the ropes. You know, and I was bruised up. Yeah. So, you know, people, I don't think would realize, you know, I wouldn't have thought that, you know? So just, that was an interesting thing from first day of training. But anyway, you know, as far as beyond that, you know, the truth is your training never stops. You train until you get to a point that not only does your trainer feel ready that you could go out and perform and compete in a match, but you also have to be ready. You know, there's a lot of mental that goes into it. You have to be mentally prepared to go out there. I did a small amount of amateur boxing when I was younger, like very amateur, not a whole lot of it, but it was still, you know, it's a fight. You know, you're going in there and you're trying to beat this guy. So I still to this day try to bring that mentality when I prepare for a match. I look at it as this is a big match. This is, you know, it's going to be competitive. We're going to go out. We're going to perform. We're going to put on a show. But my performance is how I'm competing, right? That's, you know, every wrestler is looking for a spot, so to speak, right? Mm-hmm. They want to keep their spot on a show or get a better spot on a show.
1: Yeah.
0: Or get to a better show and have a spot there, right? Everybody's competing for a spot. Mm-hmm. And you compete by your performance. How well you do with what it is you need to do that night. And also how well you are working with your opponent on said match. You know what I'm saying?
1: Yeah. There's a certain level of competition. People talk about competition with different companies, but you don't really hear about the competition within the company as well when it comes to certain talents.
0: Exactly. You're still competing against other talents. I mean, you know, your boys, you know what I'm saying? Most locker rooms that you go into, majority of them, you know, very friendly, very professional.
1: Yeah.
0: Honestly, nowadays it's very, very rare, you know, that you go into locker rooms and there's a lot of heat between guys and just, you know, guys not wanting to work with each other and stuff. Really, nowadays, I don't feel like you see a whole lot of that. But even if there was, I mean, you're there, you know, you got to be professional. It doesn't matter. You have grievances, you know, you air your grievances out before you go and work together. You're competing for a spot, you know. Hey, I'm cool with this guy. We're boys, you know, maybe even friends. But I'm working my tail off and I really want to obtain, you know, some level of achievement here. And man, I want the company, you know, what can I do for the company to recognize me as their champion? I really want to get to that level. And my buddy or my friend is there, you know? And you put it in those terms, it sounds bad. Like, oh man, he's trying to take my spot. But it's not about that. It's like, you want the spot for yourself because you're putting in the hard work. You want to achieve that goal, you know?
1: Right.
0: And so there's still a level of competition there. But even with that being said, you want to make the other guy look good. That's part of your job when you're out there, is making each other look good. And then you both become valuable. You can, you know, everyone you work with, if you can make them look good and they can make you look good, you're still competing for a spot. But at the end of the day, that could open up more spots for more
1: talent.
0: People
1: yeah.
0: working together. So it's just, you know, the dynamic of the wrestling business is very cool. But it's odd as well, you know.
1: I mean, you're in the process of moving up the ladder, starting from the lower end to the main event stage. You're basically working with as many people as you can in order to get a push and then go on and start competing for championships and eventually winning them.
0: Yeah.
1: So you get trained, you're in the business, you make your debut. We'll talk about some of the people you've worked with over the years. Who have been some of your favorite opponents to work with?
0: Favorite opponents. Full-blown career-wise, I'd say two of my greatest rivals is a man they call Vladimir Koloff and a man known as Mac Daddy Duds.
1: We've had him on the show.
0: Yeah, I've had a lot of matches with both of them, and I'd say that those are probably definitely my two greatest rivals. Some of my best matches have come from working with those two. I've enjoyed working with so many people. I've had a chance to work with Chad Cheatham, who, like I said, helped train me. Great matches. To this day, even when I was a rookie, having a match with Chad was still probably one of my better matches, even as a rookie, because he was so giving, took very good care of me, led me so well. A guy who, I don't know how long he's been working, but I would say he's relatively new to the business, Murdo Brown. I had a match with him earlier this year. We had a really great match. Again, he made me look like $1 million, and it was fun working with him. John Taylor is someone who I've built a story with over several years, and we've had a long-term storytelling, from tag teaming with each other to breaking apart and then having matches in multiple different companies. And then it finally coming back and coming to a head in the original company that it started with, AWA Pro Wrestling. Mm-hmm. I'm not sure if there should be footage of that match somewhere. AWA Pro Wrestling should have something of it somewhere. Ended in the last man standing match with John Taylor. We've done some really good stuff, me and John Taylor. I worked with a guy named Mustang Mike out of Louisiana. Mustang Mike, been on the Gulf Coast for nearly 30 years, phenomenal talent, former champion in NWA at some point. I'm not sure if it was a national champion or something like that, but he's held so many titles. Super professional. Can't say enough about Mustang Mike. Another indie guy that has really inspired me.
1: Wow, it seems like you've definitely worked with a whole slew of opponents.
0: I've had fortunate to work with some top talents in indie wrestling. In my opinion, they're top people.
1: What would you like to do as far as compete? What do you want to do in the business in addition to being in competitor, but do you see yourself working behind the scenes after wrestling? Do you see yourself as an agent or a manager, commentator?
0: It's hard to say. I have some other goals in my personal life that I really haven't been able to put 100% effort into because of wrestling. So I think it just depends. If I can go after some things that I want in my personal life and still do some things behind the scenes in wrestling, or, you know, as, you know, manager, or just special appearances or things like that, then I would definitely do them. It just kind of, that's one of those things, just got to see how things play out. I have some personal goals in my personal life, though, that I really want to also achieve. So, you know, we'll just see, you know, if
1: let's switch gears and talk about the stuff that you've done outside of the ring. You've done a lot of charity work over the course of your career. What can you tell me about some of the organizations you've partnered up with?
0: Well, AWF for several years used to do, a show at, a restaurant, like a buffet style restaurant called Golden Corral. And it was called Camp Corral. Did that for several years, where all of the proceeds from that show would be donated to Camp Corral, which is something that Golden Corral did, where the children of fallen soldiers, it paid for them to go to like summer camps and things like that. So that was always a good thing, like doing. I haven't done it in a few years, but was always more than willing to donate my time for those shows and try to raise some money there. You know, I've done several Toys for Tots shows over the years with different organizations here in Alabama. I've done that in Mississippi and also in Louisiana. So those are always great to be a part of and, you know, raise some money and get some toys for children around Christmas time. And my son is autistic and also has a rare genetic disorder. And the short abbreviated name of the rare genetic disorder is DUP7, duplication, microduplication. Anyway, it's a long name. So DUP7, we follow a page on Facebook called Duplication Cares, and they send out a lot of information in different ways that you can learn more about it, gain information about it. In some instances, just gaining information about how to, be around people that are special needs, just learning more about them. Is that in itself can be a huge thing for those families, just acceptance and understanding of what it is that's happening and going through, that sort of thing. Autism awareness and acceptance. So the Alabama, let's see, I think it's called the ASA, Autism Society of Alabama, if I'm not mistaken, that's what it is. Throughout the years have done several. Oh, there, I don't know if he's going to make it. Yeah, there's,
1: oh, there
0: he is right now.
1: Oh, wow.
0: There he is right now, yeah.
1: Making a cameo.
0: Yeah, making a cameo.
1: Hi there. Hello.
0: Hi, buddy. He went back inside.
1: Yeah.
0: Over the years, his mom and I have done what's called the ASA Walk, the Walk for Autism, and, raise money for the ASA, and they help, provide resources for families with autism in the state of Alabama. So those are some of the things that I like to try and do to help out the community in any kind of way. And obviously, if anybody from any type of special needs organization ever reaches out to me and just, wants me to pay a visit to wherever, donate some time just to, meet some special needs children, whether that be autism, they be on the autism spectrum. It doesn't matter what it is to me. You know, if somebody wants me to come and meet their child, or even an adult, because a lot of people, that's another thing that I don't think gets talked about enough, is special needs children grow up to be special needs adults. And there are much fewer resources for the adults and also the caregivers of these adults now than when they are children. They over the last, I'd say, 5 years specifically, there's been a lot of programs put in place for special needs children, whether it be in public schools, private schools, therapy locations, what have you. For the children, they've really stepped the game up just nationally. There's still a lot more work that needs to be done in those areas, but as far as adults are concerned, there's just there's not as many resources, you know. You know, these children grow up to be adults and they still have special needs, and some of them can't work jobs, and it makes it very tough on the caregivers as well. So those caregivers, I think, sometimes get forgotten.
1: Yeah.
0: You know, in that they're still doing all the same things they've done since they found out their child, you know, has autism or
1: puts a lot of pressure on them.
0: Cerebral palsy, you know, Down syndrome, whatever it may be. Yes, it's very stressful. It can be very stressful, especially when you don't know what to do. You don't know where to turn. Hey, my child is not learning like they need to learn, and I don't know what to do, you know. So it can be very tough. So, you know, anytime I can donate time to anyone like that, whether, you know, it's just come, hey, meet them, I haven't done this much, but, you know, I'll make, you know, if somebody wants me to make a birthday party appearance for their child, like just, you know, regular everyday fan, hey, you know, would you make an appearance? If it's a special needs family, I'll try my best to just donate my time if it's in the realm of time and possibility to do so, to make it, you know, maybe they just want some merchandise. Hey, you want a shirt? No problem. You know, I'll sign a picture for you. That's the least I can do for someone in that position. I mean, it's the very least that if that brings a little bit of joy, or relieves a little stress from their life, then why not? You know?
1: Yeah. And like you said, you're helping somebody make their day. You're providing a space for them to feel good about themselves, for that they wouldn't feel good if they didn't have somebody that would, you know, tell them, hey, you know, you're gonna be fine, just keep doing
0: Hey, you know, we all go through stressful times in life. Mm-hmm. Right, those times come and go. For the average everyday typical person, we all have our struggles. So just imagine if you're not the average typical person and you have some extra hurdles that you have to go through every day, or you're the parent of a person that has those extra hurdles every day, and now those hurdles become the parents' hurdles. You know, at the end of the day, what I do in professional wrestling, I'm an entertainer, right? I'm entertaining people, and I'm getting their mind off of, even if it's only for an hour or two, you know, that is their escape from reality, right? Where they don't have to worry about what could go wrong today, right? Or we still have this lingering thing hanging over our heads that we're trying to take care of paperwork-wise to get our son or our daughter, or, you know, or your brother in some cases, right? Or maybe it's a niece or a nephew that you have taken on the responsibility, or even it's a grandchild you've taken on the responsibility to take care of them, for whatever the reason, whatever the circumstance is, you know, you have this special needs individual where, like I said, whether it be autism, whether it be, you know, physically disabled in some kind of way. If we can be their escape from reality for 2 hours or an hour, or just even just, you know, they log on to my Facebook or Instagram and they hear a 2 minute promo of mine talking about my upcoming match. If that provides them some sort of stress relief, then I achieved something, you know.
1: You've done your job.
0: You know, even as minute as it may be. So, you know, if anybody's hearing this, anybody watches this and they're like, hey, you know, you want your son to meet, not just me, there's a ton of professional wrestlers out there, you know. You want to meet a professional wrestler, you want to come to a show, you know, hey, you know, let me know. I'll see if there's a way I can help you, you know.
1: Yeah.
0: It's the least I can do, you know.
1: Why do you feel passionate about helping out in your community?
0: I think it's just I think a lot of it just kind of goes back to, you know, stems from having a special needs son and, you know, whatever that struggle may be. And then, like I just said, realizing, hey, every typical person has a struggle. So if there's a way to help, why not help, right? If there's a way to make the community better, I mean, if the community's better and I'm in the community, if I can go out and try to benefit the community in some kind of way, it only benefits me in return, right?
1: Yeah.
0: Helping others only helps yourself. Don't you want yourself to become better? Go and try to help someone else become better, and you also become better. I mean, it's a win-win.
1: Right.
0: I mean, you're never going to regret helping someone in need in any way, shape, or form. You know, you're never going to regret helping someone who's truly in need, right? Now, obviously, you know, I hate to say it, but these days, you know, you got to be aware that there are some scammers out there, people that may claim, you know, they're in need of something, which most of the time it's pretty obvious. But, you know, you'll never regret lending a helping hand someone who needs help. You'll never regret going out in the community and trying to do something good that's going to just, you know, be better for other people. You'll never regret it.
1: Is your son a big wrestling fan?
0: Well, it's hard to say. My son is nonverbal, so his speech is very limited. Little words or phrases here and there. He isn't going to just say, hey, I really like this. He'll never say that sentence. Mm. You know, so sometimes he'll, you know, he'll watch it if I'm watching it. I don't actually watch a lot of wrestling simply because my schedule is so busy. Most of the wrestling that I watch is clips and pieces here and there that I watch through social media on my phone and then research purposes, you know. And then I try to catch I am more of a WWE guy in terms of a fan. I've always have been.
1: Yeah.
0: So I don't, like I said, I'm not going to sit and watch their, I don't, how many hours of programming do they have every week? 10 hours or something like
1: yeah,
0: that.
1: They got like 10 hours.
0: I don't have 10 hours to just sit and watch TV in a week. I don't have 10 hours to spare. But I do try to catch the monthly premium live events because, you know, those, that's the field. That's the cream of the crop in the entertainment wrestling industry right there is WWE. I don't care what anybody says. I'm not saying every single wrestler that showcased is the best in the world. They're not, but they're there for a reason. You know, the showcase that WWE puts on, the production value, it's there. It's second to none. I would like to see more AEW stuff because there are a lot of wrestlers there that I do like. I would say I'm probably a big Jon Moxley fan, not going to lie. was always good. Would love to see more of it, but it is what it is. I watch as much as I can. I feel like I may be rambling a little bit. You asked me if my son liked wrestling, right?
1: Yeah. And yes.
0: I've gotten into this. Yeah. So, you know, he doesn't watch a ton of it with me, but I will say this. He has a little Hulk Hogan action figure. He has a little Macho Man action figure, and they're never far away. They're always in the midst of his little superheroes. Hulk Hogan and Macho Man are in amongst his superheroes, and so is Jeff Hardy.
1: Oh, another great one.
0: Jeff Hardy. Now, we got him a Braun Strowman action figure,
1: mm-hmm.
0: and this is what happened with Braun Strowman. He ripped his head off, and then he ripped like a leg off, and he ripped an arm off. So I assume what he was telling us is, I don't like this guy. I assume that's what he meant by ripping his head off and his arm off and his leg off. He is not a Braun Strowman fan, is what I gather.
1: Yeah, it seems like he's not a big fan of him, unfortunately. Yeah.
0: So, but going back to what I just said there, you know, in terms of, you know, WWE, I'm a WWE fan and mm-hmm. whatnot.
1: It's your favorite flavor of ice cream.
0: For the most part. I like the production value of it, right? Like I said, I'm an entertainer. Mm-hmm. And when I look at their production value, the way they showcase their wrestlers as superstars, I mean, I don't think anybody really showcases their talent as good as WWE does.
1: They're huge.
0: Even though they could do better on some of their people, but that would mean, you know, a push. Not everybody can be pushed to the top all the time.
1: Mm-hmm.
0: You know, it just is what it is. But I would say for storyline-wise, as far as storytelling goes, I don't think anybody who's kept up with it would argue that Impact Wrestling has told some of the best stories over the years. They really do a good job with the people they have on their roster, male and female, in the way they tell the stories and put their matches together. It's very good. Very good.
1: Mm-hmm. Yeah, I've seen some good stuff there as well. Well, this has been wonderful getting a chance to speak with you. Where can people find you on social media?
0: So I have two Facebook pages. One is it's like a like page, right? Brimstone, spelled in one word, Brimstone. It's a like page. You can find me there. You can follow me and like that page, or you can find me on my other Brimstone page, which started out as just like a regular Facebook page as Brimstone, that I eventually turned into what's called a professional page. Mm-hmm. And it's two different words, like a first name and last name. Brim, B-R-Y-M, and then Stone is like the last name.
1: Mm-hmm.
0: I probably spend more time on Facebook than any other social media platform. But you can also find me on Instagram at The Brimstone. And then also you can find me on I recently opened up a new Twitter page this year, which now is X. Just to be out there, another place just to see mostly flyers and pictures. And Threads is new. It's like part of Instagram. It's kind of like Twitter. I'm on there. You can find me there. I have a YouTube page, but I'm horrible at, I have TikTok, but I'm horrible at uploading videos. I'm not a very tech savvy guy. So that's one thing I need to improve in. Yeah. To get a little bit more out there of my actual matches. But you can look on YouTube and you can find matches of me a little bit on my page, but most of it's on other people's pages. Just, you know, if you look, you know, Brimstone versus, and some things will come up like Brimstone versus Vladimir Koloff or Brimstone versus Paul Riot, Charles West, things of that nature. There's matches out there, Brimstone versus Mustang Mike, things like that. I'm out there. I need to get more match video put out there. I'm working on that. Hopefully can really get some stuff uploaded over the last few years. I feel like the last 2 to 3 years have really had, my best work, and there's really not a lot of it out there for people to see. But also, I would say, if you want to see what I do, you can buy a ticket, You can come to a show and see me live. It's always better live.
1: That's right.
0: Hey.
1: Up close and personal.
0: That's right. Hey, everywhere I go, doesn't matter if I'm wrestling in Florida, Alabama, Mississippi, Louisiana, Texas, Tennessee, Georgia, even Maryland. It's very affordable to come to independent wrestling shows and check us out and just get some good quality wrestling entertainment, and it's good stuff for sure.
1: Take your mind off of what's going on around us and enjoy some mindless entertainment. Gotta love it. Well, Brimstone, this has been wonderful getting the chance to speak with you, and I want to say thank you for coming on the podcast. Yeah, it means a lot to me and to my listeners and viewers watching this on YouTube. And you're more than welcome to come back.
0: Absolutely, man. Hey, if you don't have anything lined up, you're looking for an interview, hit me up. If I got free time, I'll definitely try to drop back in, because I've enjoyed it. One thing I'd like to say before we go, I want to put this out there. As far as you'd hit on goals of mine before, I don't know as if we really got deep into goals. I just want to say, you asked like where I see myself.
1: Yeah.
0: I wanted to reiterate that my hopes for my career are that before I hang it up, I'd really like to work with the NWA. I think I'd be a really good fit with NWA. I think I could do a lot of good things there with a lot of their talent. And I'd even really, really be interested in MLW. I think that'd be fun to work for those companies before I hang it up. Like I said, hey, if somebody bigger comes calling, awesome. But I would say an actual goal of mine would be to work with NWA and MLW. That would actually be
1: cool. Those are good companies to work for, and it's good to have alternatives and competition as far as like companies go, because I think it's good to have different outlets for wrestlers and wrestling to be out there in the mainstream. So yeah, those are great places to go. So if you're looking for a guy for to show up at one of your promotions, Brimstone is your man.
0: That's right.
1: All right. Thank you again.
0: Thank you very much.
1: All right. Take care.
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0: This is WAMFLP New Orleans, from the CBD to Chalmette, from the river to the lake. We're downtown, not uptown, but we're the voice of the people for all of New Orleans.
1: You are tuned in to the Adventurous Listening Radio Program. We started out that last hour of music with a piece by me, your host, Anti-Ear. That was something I recorded some years back entitled Requiem, that seems somehow appropriate for these dark times. Following that, we lightened things up with a magic whistle. We heard Vision Magic Voyage Part 1 from the Vision Magic Voyage LP from Weird Ear Records. And that artist is also a brilliant instrument designer. If you're curious, use your search engine of choice and search for Melody Oracle. Following that, we heard from Para Ubu. We heard 30 Seconds Over Tokyo off of the Elitism for the People 1975 to 1978 sampler. I don't know if that's different than other released versions of that song, but that's where I found that one. It sounded pretty cool. Following that, a short piece from Midmite to round out the hour. We heard Coming On Towards Evening, Tullycrine, off of the Cut Cut Bruise album from the delightful Recipient Records. I don't know about you all, but the news is really bringing me down these days. It seems like it gets worse every day. We got these ICE thugs just abducting people off of the street. We have this bonehead president that is accepting a jet as a gift from a foreign country. It's just like straight up bribes happening, and it doesn't seem like anybody cares. And look at this cabinet of conspiracy theorists of nuts. These people are completely unqualified. Most of them are just straight-up idiots. Millions of people are about to lose their health coverage. And there's a measles outbreak. And to think, even with all that garbage, we've got it good compared to all these people trying to live their lives in Palestine. Good Lord. I'm begging you guys to come out. Come out to these protests. Come on.

0: That was Peggy Seeger with Oh, the Wind and Rain. Sometimes you just need to soothe yourself with a good old-fashioned murder ballad. We started out that hour of music with Apparitions, a track called Dancing on the Grave of a Son of a Bitch. And, one can dream. That's off of Apparitions' LP entitled Volcanic Reality. Following that, Protest and Survive from Discharge off of Hear Nothing, See Nothing, Say Nothing. Followed by The Minutemen with Themselves off of Double Nickels on the Dime. Then we heard Shaved Women from Crass off of the Best Before 1984 compilation. Following that, Things Have Got to Change from Archie Shepp. Followed by a bootleg recording of Miles Davis. It's called Untitled 750505, which is the date. It would have been May 5th, 1975. That was recorded in the studio and never released. Following that, Variant 9 with Negin Varianten from Jan Borman. Then we heard A Different View from the Bill Orcutt Guitar Quartet off of Four Guitars Live. Then Old Fashioned Girl from Jago, and that's something that I found on the internet somewhere. YouTube or Instagram, I forget, but it struck me.
1: Oh, what a knowledgeable DJ. So helpful.
0: That's it. Show's over. That's it. That's it for this week.
1: That's it! Get out. Get out of here.

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We're downtown, not uptown, but we're the voice of the people for all of New Orleans.

0: This is WAMF-LP, New Orleans.
1: Trump's signature budget bill and tax breaks for the rich has emerged as a central talking point for the Democratic Party, with candidates deriding it as the big, ugly bill and tying the changes it brought to Medicaid and food assistance programs to workers' anxieties about the cost of living. U.S. banks like Capital One are buying networks to cut out the middleman and legal limits to debit card fee restrictions. New York City has become a second home tax on units worth more than $5 billion that are not primary residences. U.S. Energy Department has ordered data centers to access backup power systems so that air conditioners are stable during the heat wave. Median age at which a woman marries for the first time in the U.S. has risen over 5 years to over 28. Israel's government has passed a resolution to defy a Israeli Supreme Court order, igniting controversy and potentially returning people to the streets again to protest the rule of law against the Netanyahu government. A small town in Quebec, Canada has affirmed the rights of trees as living beings deserving of legal protections. The Dutch and British government apologized for their separate roles in forcing thousands of women and girls to give up their babies for adoption between 1956 to 1984, involving up to 14,000 mothers and more than 15,000 children. Federal appeals court in New Orleans rejected a Trump immigration policy that subjected all immigration arrestees to mandatory detention without a bond hearing. The ruling by the most conservative appeals court in the country could upend the administration's approach to immigration enforcement. Marine Le Pen, the French far-right leader and a front-runner to win next year's presidential election, lost her appeal of an embezzlement conviction. The court shortened a previous ban on Le Pen running for office, opening the door to a potential campaign. The decision means that she'll have to wear an electronic bracelet that limits her movements. Previously, she said that would make a candidacy impossible. Voice of the People Daily Bulletin presents People's News about action and issues that demand action. This is Wade Rathke, and this bulletin is brought to you thanks to Acorn International, United Labor Unions, Local 100, Social Policy Magazine, and the Affiliated Media Foundation Movement, AMFM.

Hello, boys and girls. It's the Mother's Movie. And we're going to have a wonderful time watching them jump around. And have merry fun and all sorts of bizarre teenage delights from continent to continent. Strange and wonderful things that these mothers of invention do for fun and profit. In this first sequence, you will see a bunch of hairy people doing a bunch of stuff. And beyond that, I couldn't really tell you exactly what's going on, but it won't make any difference at all. Because whoever heard of the Mothers of Invention?

0: Millionaires of Music.
1: Are we tuned? Alright. I wonder how this one will turn out.

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Thank you. What did you say? I can hardly hear you. Play something plastic? Wipe out? I mean, you sure you want to hear Wipeout? We don't mind prostituting ourselves for you. 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

0: We'll be back in a little while. Thank you.
1: I'd like to dedicate an ode to Joe Lattanzi, who played third base for the North American Italian Club.
2: Oh, Joe.
3: Oh, Joe.
4: Where are you going with
3: Joe,
4: that?
3: Roy. Fans? Oh, Joe.
1: This is Bunk Sweet Pants Gardner.
5: Pack it to him, guy.
1: Why don't you step over here and pack it to me, Art? Listening white skin, Art.
6: Roy, what did Frank always say? He said we could say anything we wanted to, didn't he?
7: We're on the cob.
6: You better take care of all those kids, especially Geronimo, Daryl, Gary, Gina, and Kim.
8: I'm here from Calif.
5: Calif, California.
8: Calif. Oh, man.
5: Nice, and Anta, California.
9: Boy and Jim have a special kind of form of communication.
10: To illustrate this point, we'll now have a conversation between Roy and Jim.
6: Yeah.
10: As if it was happening in the back seat of a car in San Francisco.
5: How about you? Lift it to lift it. Yeah. Joe?
11: The recipe is available by mail.
12: Ray Collins, we love you.
10: Ladies and gentlemen, Don Preston.
13: I have an organ, a piano, a harpsichord, 45 oscillators, and that's my instruments.
1: I've got a bass clarinet, and a clarinet, and a piccolo, a flute, and an alto flute, a tenor, and an alto, and a soprano, and a chanter, and a C melody.
14: I have a low cowbell and a high cowbell.
1: Oh, I have
14: a low cowbell. You never heard about that, did you? I have a snare drum, and I have a high tom-tom and a low tom-tom. I have four melody horns, and they go beep. And I have a slapstick, which Don Preston graciously gave to me.
1: And caresses now.
14: And it goes pap. And then I have Bunk Gardner. Whenever I goose him, he goes bunk.
10: The other half of the percussion section is Jimmy Carl Black. He plays...
6: I have a red set of drums.
1: How are you doing, Gary?
10: And when the whole band gets together and plays all these wonderful instruments, it sounds like this.

appetite and wish you were feeling all right. You toss and turn on your sweaty little gray teenage sheets in that little room with the psychedelic posters and the red bulb and the incense and your bead collection and your country song roundup books. And you cry your tiny sick tears, tiny sick tears, tiny sick tears. You know you gato, gato, gato, gato.

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father is beating his meat to a Playboy magazine. 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There he is, your father with a tiny sick erection. And you walk in and you say, "Father, I want to kill you." And he says, "Not now, son, not now."

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1: You'll find a way. Save your chops, here's what we'll do.
0: To ruin your ears.
1: You go, ba, da da da da da, da da da da da, da da da da da. You know where it repeats? Don't play there, because that's where the singing will be. You got it? Drop out, and then when it gets to da da da da da da da, you're right back in again. We'll just do it in pieces, okay? From the beginning.

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1: This is Wade Bransky with the Chief Organizer's Report, a tech turncoat in the AI boom. There are some not-so-subtle signs that our billionaire tech's overlords are starting to come to grips with their overreach and loose lips in speculating about the good and bad of artificial intelligence. Communities across the country and the world have marshaled to push back on such purpose-built data centers, whether effective or not, stretching from urban centers to farmlands. Big mouths like OpenAI's Sam Altman, who prophesies huge job losses to AI that might require living wage subsidies for the disappearance of work, are now quietly, quickly stepping back from such predictions as they see the skepticism growing among the public about these AI claims. Politicians who listen to their constituents are beginning to moderate their boosterism in state legislatures and Congress. This too may pass, but it's a sign that the gazillion-dollar race among private big tech companies, along with the global competition between nation states as large as the U.S. and China, has turned opinion dark on AI. Another sign of the water rising in this area comes from an odd source, another billionaire, Eric Schmidt, the former CEO of Google. He joined with a member of his family wealth office, Selena Zhu, who does research into China and AI, on an op-ed. He's walking a fine line as he tries to call for balancing the promise of AI with its potential downsides in terms of social unrest and vast labor unemployment. He reports on conversations with policymakers in China, somewhat positively, about their relative restraint compared to the U.S., mentioning that new licenses for autonomous vehicles have been stopped and Chinese courts have ruled that workers cannot be dismissed just to replace them with AI systems, as well as a ban on AI companions for minors that's now been implemented. No surprise that this op-ed was in the Times rather than the Journal. None of that outs Schmidt as a traitor in Silicon Valley. On the other hand, his call for artificial intelligence to be treated as a public project rather than privatized by corporate conglomerates definitely goes past the pale in the midst of all their gung-ho and trillion-dollar investments. In his own words, he argues for a populist AI agenda that treats the technology as a public project. Just as NASA made space a national mission rather than a private one, the government should do the same for AI to ensure that its benefits reach the public, not just the companies building it. Saying so, he sounds more like Beth Novick and Audrey Tang than Musk, Zuckerberg, and the like. More specifically, he joins the unwashed socialist masses and radically suggests that some AI profits being hoarded by tech companies should be distributed to citizens, perhaps via a sovereign wealth fund to endow future generations. Of course, they will cry like stuck pigs, and if they didn't, we would have to worry what Trump would do with such a fund. The U.S. isn't Norway, and Trump is treating the Treasury like his personal piggy bank. Maybe one can segregate this, though, since Supreme Court decisions recently make me wonder. Still, let's join Schmidt at the barricades to redistribute some of these profits. On a more neoliberalistic bent, he suggests that the government subsidize these private companies or others to make AI tools that benefit the public rather than profit. One suggestion would be making it easier to navigate government services. Schmidt and his team may have been in China and missed the fact that Trump's budget bill to get the poor and working families to subsidize tax breaks for the rich, like himself, are partially based on making it harder for citizens to access benefits to which they aren't eligible and have a right. Nonetheless, Schmidt is right on both counts, even if there's not a snowball's chance in hell that either the government or the companies are going to adopt either of these suggestions. He may not get invited to the same parties for a couple of weeks, but that doesn't mean we'll see any of these ideas implemented, and that's a shame. We need more tech traders. This is Wade Bransky. For questions or comments, www.chieforganizer.org. You take it from here to there.

Okay, we're going to send that one out to my daughter Alexa, and also this next one as well. This is Echo Barrel with Mother Solitude, the club mix. They are from Paris, France.

Superman.

want to thank everybody again for tuning in. The Rhythm Tomb X, Volume 10. We're sending this next one out to my good friend John Hernandez, listening all the way from Guam. And the name of the track is Unearthed. And I want to send that out to him because we unearthed this man over the last couple of weeks by that band Xanius from Berlin, Germany. Thanks for listening.

Okay, I'm going to send this next one out to my buddy Jonathan, Johnny Ringo. This is Ultra Sun's Young Foxes. They're from Brussels, Belgium.

Okay, we got a monster track coming up for you now. It's by the one and only Pablo Bozzi. This, of course, goes out to my wife, Jamie. This is called Ghost of a Chance.

I want to send this next one out to my man, Russell, listening in while he's doing some KABF work. Thank you so much for listening in. This is Cult and Knocked with Our Moments, Our Answers. And they're from Athens, Greece.

sending that out to all of the rhythm tumors out there. Thank you so much for gathering tonight. That was Adult with I Am Nothing from Detroit, Michigan. Next up, we've got Crystal Geometry with The Threshold.

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1: This is Wade Bresky with the Chief Organizer's Report. More behind closed doors, data centers. The explosive growth of data centers due to the big tech overloads racing each other to spend trillions is starting to run into a wall, despite what I'm sure they thought was a good plan to hijack local governments in a pack of mums the word secrecy with the promise of sugar plum development. As a columnist in the Washington Post notes, in many cases, they are now reaping the whirlwind. Across the country, the explosion of data centers driven by a surge in artificial intelligence demand has created controversy because of environmental concerns, utility issues, and a lack of transparency mixed with misunderstandings among residents, corporate investors, and local leaders. There are about 3,000 data centers in the United States, with roughly 1,500 more under development. I've ranted about this before, but it's simply amazing that elected public officials have been conned by so many data developers and the promises of big tech that they're willing to keep plans for these operations a secret from their own citizens or join what are in fact disinformation campaigns orchestrated by the developers. What roused the ire of the Post Kathleen Parker was the shenanigans in South Carolina, as she writes. The Spartanburg Data Center, which is under construction and slated to begin operations in the third quarter of this year, arrived with hardly anyone's notice until trees along South Pine Street were mowed down and heavy equipment started rolling in. The lack of awareness was no accident. Local officials who lured the project to Spartanburg County publicly referred to it as Project MOC-1 and characterized it as a high-performance computing center. This subterfuge is a classic example of good old boy dodging that's come back to bite local officials where they sit. Mach 1 was the work of Northmark Strategies, a New York investment firm that is developing the data center through its subsidiary, Valarev Holdings. Thanks to the Spartanburg County Council's complicity in protecting the project until it was finalized, it took a while for the people to figure things out. In a lame trade-off for 27, yes, only 27 permanent jobs, the council gave up quite a few goodies. The February 2025 agreement between North Park and the county included a 40-year fee-in-lieu-of-tax agreement that lowered the property assessment ratio for Valera Holdings to 4%. The deal also included other tax credits. Of course, this sneak center will have all the usual problems of noise, pollution, and excessive use of water and energy, like all the rest. But this subterfuge business model makes it clear that the developers, for all their lies, know these centers are trouble. Maybe others are catching on as well. The usually asleep at the switch head of the Department of Energy ordered data centers to go to backup power now so that household air conditioners wouldn't be pushed off the grid in the heat wave. Other reports have zinged the big tech owners of data centers about their misdirection on the use of water, for example, where Meta also included water used in the energy generation for their data centers. Google and others in their sustainability reports restricted their water usage report to just what the physical center uses, ignoring how much went into power generation. At this point, how could anyone be surprised that communities are rising up everywhere to declare moratoriums or ban data centers? As P.T. Barnum was reported saying, you can fool some of the people some of the time, but not all of the people all the time. On data centers, that's where the public is now, not ready to be fooled again. This is Wade Bransky. For questions or comments, www.chieforganizer.org. You take it from here to there.

my man Ian. This is a song from the Disneyland 3D experience film made by, in collaboration with Francis Ford Coppola, Captain EO. We are here to change the world.

track that was given to me from Dangerous 1991. This next track here is going out to Slam, featuring his man, Diva Dip, Carlos Santana, on guitar. This is from Mike's last album in 2001, Invincible, Whatever Happens.

All right, Dirty Diana there, going out to Uncle Andy and fam visiting. This next one's going out to Slam's co-workers, Cassie and Wynn, for the hard workers out there. It's Working Day and Night at number 20.

0: so good inside.
1: All right, this one's going out to Clay. A PYT, pretty young thing.
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Classic from the Thriller album. This is Beat It.

0: That was Smooth Criminal from Bad. Up next, coming in at number 15, have a little song I would like to dedicate to Alexa from her father, Mike. Collaboration between Janet Jackson, Michael, and Janet's great producers, Jam and Lewis.
1: Wow, thank you. Thank you for that.
0: It's called

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1: This is Wade Rathke with the Daily Voice of the People News Bulletin. Sales of previously occupied U.S. homes slowed in June, but a key measure of home prices climbed to an all-time high, adding to affordability challenges for prospective home buyers with mortgage interest rates also rising. The killing of Lorenzo Salgado Araujo by ICE agents in Houston looking for someone else has incited outrage in Texas and beyond. Araujo's sons believe their father tried to get away because he was being chased by unmarked cars. Ronaldo Salgado, his oldest son, and a growing number of elected officials and immigration activists have demanded an independent inquiry. New Air Force One lacks the same defensive countermeasures that were security features of the old model, including its advanced anti-missile capabilities, according to multiple officials. Grocery industry has struggled over the past 18 months as higher food bills, reductions in food stamp programs, and the rise in the use of weight loss medications with shoppers who are buying less. Gas prices due to the war with Iran also hit shoppers, but summertime discounts are not lowering overall grocery bills. Longtime president of the Palestinian Authority set Palestinian parliamentary elections for this November in what would be the first such vote in more than two decades. Israeli military confirmed the authenticity of a photograph depicting a detainee in his underwear, blindfolded and lashed to a metal rod. Image circulated widely online after being reposted by a Palestinian activist. An Israeli soldier first posted it and then deleted his account. Human rights advocates say the photo demonstrates war crimes. Trump administration has forced out the three remaining members of an independent bipartisan commission that supports states in administering U.S. elections. Latest exchange of air strikes by the U.S. and Iran represents some of the heaviest bombardment they have carried out since reaching a ceasefire agreement last month. A New York appeals court ruling threw out a $500 million penalty against the Trumps, freeing up cash in Trump's Schwab account, triggering an automated overdrive of stock purchases and transactions. Voice of the People Daily Bulletin presents People's News about action and issues that demand action. This is Wade Rathke, and this bulletin is brought to you thanks to Acorn, Local 100, Social Policy Magazine, and the Affiliated Media Foundation Movement, AMFM.

0: It's spring. The time of the year when all things grow and little buds are sprouting off of them.
1: And it's a time of year where we do special radio show just for Sterno and me. Live music from 1971. Oh man, only the iPod knows what is going to be played in what order tonight. So yeah, live music 1971 for Sterno and me. If Andy and the youngsters want to listen, that's up to y'all, but this is just for Sterno and me. Live 1971.

0: Slice, you heard right. Shove it right in.
1: Yes, it's gone. Yes, it's right in.

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1: This is Wade Rathke with the Daily Voice of the People News Bulletin. From 2021 to 2024, Louisiana sent back a total of more than $111 million to the USDA in unused WIC benefits that were meant to benefit women and children. 2023 USDA report ranked Louisiana 50th in the nation for WIC participation. Federal judge blocked the U.S. Postal Service from changing its delivery of mail-in ballots, ruling that policies directed by Trump breached legal terms the agency accepted more than 4 years ago to ensure timely delivery of mail ballots. Arkansas courts ruled that restrictions on petition canvassers for initiatives were unconstitutionally restrictive. Federal immigration officials have detained more than 10,000 people in the last 5 days, a major surge that has stemmed from a push within Immigration and Customs Enforcement to increase arrest rates. USDA says more than one-third of U.S. food ends up going to waste, in part because consumers throw away food they think has gone bad when it hasn't. California has now banned sell-by dating. Russian missiles and drones pounded Kiev and other Ukrainian cities, killing at least 17 people and wounding more than 80. A flurry of cases alleging academic fraud involving top Chinese researchers and prestigious scientific journals has made video blogger Zheng Chonghanwei a celebrity and perhaps China's most powerful person in medical science. Google lost a lengthy battle to overturn a fine of about $4.7 billion imposed by the European Union over requirements for device manufacturers deploying the tech giant's Android operating system. Losing an appeal to EU's Court of Justice, the bloc's top court. A review of research on 67 health outcomes concluded that for most adults, drinking coffee on a daily basis was more likely to benefit health than harm it. The analysis found people who drink several cups of coffee a day are 20% less likely to die early compared with people who drink little or no coffee. Workers at nuclear power plants could be exposed to higher levels of radiation under a proposal by the federal nuclear regulator to loosen safety limits. Voice of the People Daily Bulletin presents People's News about action and issues that demand action. This is Wade Rathke, and this bulletin is brought to you thanks to Acorn International, United Labor Unions, Local 100, Social Policy Magazine, and the Affiliated Media Foundation Movement, AMFM.

We've got 1 hour left on our journey tonight. Thank you, everybody, for sticking with me. We got a great track right now. This is Crombie with T. Amara. ¿Qué sientes? Out on Fantasy

más fuerte. Dale.

Yeah, I think there's one deep house track in the set tonight that's next. It's a really beautiful track by Kareem Ali. It's called Euphoria. And I'm sending this out to my lovely wife, Jamie. Thank you so much for all your support.

Okay, I want to give a special shout out to my amazing daughter, Alexa. She's always tuned in every Friday night, and I can't tell you how much I appreciate that. It means the world to me. This track is by the artist Bicep. It's called Sundial.

Yeah, you know them a go run out of town when we apply pressure. Babylon time done, yo, send for the stretcher. So where them a deal with, who can hear them a go feel it? When if you go sign and seal it, fire can't done, fire just start. Fire a go button up the whole of them clot. You know them a go run out of town when we apply pressure. Babylon time done, yo, send for the stretcher. So where them a deal with, who can hear them a go feel it? When if you go sign and seal it, fire can't done, fire just start. Fire a go button up this bomb a clot. Listen. Fresh out of the dungeon, hello when they are in function. Bun up white skin like Bunsen, but dog them with the and them tough like Samson. You know my ticket ready, me not like action. Me not deal with a long talking, wait for the revolution, but the revolution can't start. We have got blood clots starting. Spirit shall cover this rotting, shut them for see a life as it collate. Politics keeps my people them starving, now you got siren this while I can't take. While them I make money in a bungle, girl I sell pussy cause they want an next gram of cocaine. When a man them belly start rumble, come out the jungle. Babylon's burning today, them I run out of home when we are flying fresh. So when I'm gonna deal with who can hear them, I can feel it. When it becomes fine and ceiling, fire can't done, fire just start. Fire rock a bun up the whole of them blood clots. Solution to 21 gun salute. Simple from a warrior's point of view.

Okay, we're winding things down up here in the Rhythm Room. Thank everybody for tuning in. That was Nasty King Curl with When That Booty Drop from Berlin, Germany. Next up is a track from Caliber. It's called Say Enough. And had a lovely evening. Hope you did too. Thank you so much for tuning in. It's a real, real great time. See you next week. Have a good one.

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1: This is Wade Rathke with the Chief Organizer's Report. Patriotism has value. Traveling around the world, there's no question that Trump has made it harder to be an American. There's always been a fair amount of explaining involved, but there's no way to rationalize the inexplicable and indefensible except to note that we are all involved in fighting for freedom in our home countries now. We have to stand tall and accept that being an American now involves a certain amount of embarrassment over the greed, racism, and chauvinism spewing from the White House. We've gotten some rare respite from these feelings, surprisingly, by hosting the World Cup. Most of us are pretty ignorant of the beautiful game. Who knew a red card meant that a player was ejected from that game and one more? But it's been wonderful to see and hear the oohs and ahs from foreign visitors first discovering America, even if it's a hard swallow to take pride in Buc-ee's, knowing that every dollar spent is enriching its far-right arch-conservative Texas owner. At the 250-year mark, patriotism is still considered as part of the political division in the country. Conservatives see this as their sole preserve, and liberals seem to resist making an equal or superior claim. Reading a lead article in a recent New Yorker, the author claimed he was almost 25 years old before loving America and becoming a patriot crossed his mind. I found that hard to believe and alien to me, possibly because I was raised in the West and South. How did he miss scouting in this constant refrain? Where was he at the daily assembly when the flag was raised or when everyone stood for the Pledge of Allegiance at the beginning of class? He correctly listed a litany of the country's shortcomings, and it's not a short list. But that's what the fight is about. It's not something to shy away from or hide your head. In the same issue, his article had an anecdote in the story of a pilot in Ukraine who was so committed to the country that he and his comrades were flying daily missions to take down Russian attack drones as private citizens on their own time and money. Patriotism was life and death in that piece. I've been reading a number of books timed to the 250 years. A recent one made the correct case that we're an unfinished revolution, and that was rife with examples of how that's been played out over the past decades. Another put our own revolution in perspective at the time when the whole world was changing and we were not quite as fundamental as we might think in our own self-regard. As a young country, we still have a lot of work to do in the trenches, far from fireworks and celebrations. Why should progressives surrender the flag? Why should we stand second to anyone in love of our country? George Orwell, cited in the early article, is right. The problem is not patriotism, it's nationalism. Loving your own country doesn't mean hating other countries and their people. In fact, it can help you understand why others also love their native lands. Travel the world, and you'll find out how lucky and privileged you've been to have been born an American, warts and all. Realizing that, accept the burden to make sure America becomes even better and take seriously its responsibility to the rest of the world. Why not pledge some allegiance to that vision of America? That's what patriotism should be all about. This is Wade Rathke. For questions or comments, www.chieforganizer.org. You take it from here to there.

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Yahoo.

0: want to get up and do my thing.
1: Yeah.
0: I want to get into it.
1: Yeah.
0: Like a.
1: What?
0: Like a.
1: What?
0: Like a.
1: What?
0: Like a.
1: What?
0: Like a.
1: What?
0: Like a sex machine.
1: Yeah. Yeah.
0: Like a sex machine.
1: Yeah.
0: Moving.
1: Yeah.
0: Doing it, you know.
1: Yeah.

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1: Too much love in this Louisiana heart.
0: Oh, there's too much love in this Mississippi heart.
1: Too much love in this Louisiana heart.
0: Hey. There's too much love in this Mississippi heart.
1: Too much love in this Louisiana heart.
2: This is National Native News. I'm Antonia Gonzalez. The chief of the Mohegan tribe, Lynn Malerba, has been tapped as treasurer of the United States. The announcement of President Biden's intent to appoint Malerba was made Tuesday ahead of a visit by the Treasury Department to the Rosebud Sioux tribe in South Dakota. Malerba became chief of the Mohegan tribe in Connecticut in 2010. She's the first woman to serve as top leader in the tribe's modern history. Malerba will also make history at the Department of Treasury as a tribal leader and a Native woman to sign currency. In a statement, Malerba said she's honored and that it's important to have Native voices respecting her appointment to the administration underscores just that. She will oversee a newly established office on tribal and Native affairs to communicate with tribes and be a hub for tribal policy. The treasurer of the U.S. directly oversees the U.S. Mint, the Bureau of Engraving and Printing, and is a key liaison with the Federal Reserve. Secretary of Treasury Janet Yellen will announce her appointment and the new tribal office during the visit Tuesday to the Rosebud Reservation. Canada's Assembly of First Nations has suspended its national chief. As Dan Karpinchuk reports, it comes a day after she criticized the organization and also faces an investigation over complaints against her.
3: Roseanne Archibald, the country's first woman to lead the most powerful Native organization in Canada, is calling the suspension a coup. Now she has become the first AFN chief to be locked out, even from her own emails, and it all comes less than a year after her historic election. The AFN says the decision is regrettable, but the national chief has committed serious breaches of her obligations to the organization through her unfounded public attacks against the AFN. Paul Prosper is an AFN regional chief from the East Coast.
4: She breached her obligations to the company, contrary to her oath of office, to our code of conduct, and the whistleblower policy.
3: Archibald has faced allegations of bullying and harassment from four of her staff members. After that, the AFN brought in an outside investigator. Archibald is calling it a smear campaign and says she has been trying to clean up the corruption within the organization. And because of that, she says she's been undermined, discredited, and attacked. The AFN would not disclose exactly what the complaints against her are. Archibald has been suspended with pay pending the outcome of an investigation. She will not be able to attend the annual General Assembly or the Chief's Assembly and is prohibited from discussing the investigation publicly. For National Native News, I'm Dan Karpinchuk.
2: The U.S. Senate Committee on Indian Affairs will hold a hearing Wednesday on Indian boarding schools. The hearing will examine the Interior Department's investigative report on boarding schools and on legislation titled the Truth and Healing Commission on Indian Boarding School Policies Act. Native leaders are scheduled to testify about the report, legislation, and what action is needed next. Federal officials from the Interior Department are also expected to appear before the committee. Secretary of the Interior Deb Haaland has been instrumental in leading efforts to investigate U.S. Indian boarding schools. Advocates have been calling for the Senate committee to hold a hearing on the boarding school legislation and for the House version to be passed. The hearing will be streamed online. A week-long dugout canoe journey hosted by the Ho-Chunk Nation kicked off Monday. Tribal officials and Native youth are making their journey along lakes and rivers in Wisconsin. Tribal leaders say it's an opportunity for young people to take part in the tribe's culture and also provides an educational opportunity for the tribe to share history and culture with the public at stops along the way. Updates of the journey will be posted on the Ho-Chunk Nation Facebook page. I'm Antonia Gonzalez.

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1: I'll tell you why I can't find you. Every time I go out to your place, you gone fishing.
2: How you know?
1: Well, there's a sign upon your door.
2: Uh-huh.
1: Gone fishing.
2: I'm real gone, man.
1: You ain't working anymore.
2: Could be.
1: There's your hole out in the sun where you left a row half done. You claim that hoeing ain't no fun.
2: But I can prove it.
1: You ain't got no ambition. Gone fishing by a shady, weighty pool.
2: Shangri-La. Really la.
1: I'm wishing I could be that kind of fool.
2: Shall I twist your arm?
1: I'd say no more work for mine.
2: Welcome to the club.

0: The wishing.
1: Papa Bing, I've stopped by your place a time or two lately, and you aren't home either.
0: Well, I'm a busy man, Louie. I got a lot of big deals cooking. I was probably tied up at the studio.
1: You aren't tied up, you dog. You was just playing old gone fishing. There's a sign up on your door.
0: Pops, don't blabbing around, will you?
1: Gone fishing.
0: Keep it shady. I got me a big one staked out.
1: You ain't working anymore.
0: I don't have to work. I got me a piece of Gary.
1: Cows need milking in the barn.
0: I have the twins on that detail. They each take a side.
1: But you just don't give a darn.
0: Give me 4 bits of cow and hand lotion.
1: You just never seem to learn.
0: Man, you taught me.
1: You ain't got no ambition.
0: You're convincing.
1: Gone fishing. Got your hound dog by your side.
0: That's old Cindy Lou going with me.
1: Gone fishing.

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1: When I found out my son was smoking weed, I thought it was just part of adolescence.
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Shadrach, Meshach, Abednego, Nebuchadnezzar was the king of Babylon. Shadrach, Meshach, Abednego, he took a lot of gold and made an idol. Shadrach, Meshach,

0: love the flute. And he don't let the part with yeah, the music of heart. He must fall down and worship the idol Shadrach,
1: Meshach, Abednego.
0: But the children of Israel would not bow down, Shadrach,
1: Meshach, Abednego.
0: Couldn't fool them with a golden idol, Shadrach,
1: Meshach, Abednego.
0: I said you couldn't fool them with a golden idol, Shadrach,
1: Meshach, Abednego.
0: So the king put the children in the fiery furnace, Shadrach, Meshach, Abednego. Heaped on cold and red hot brimstone, Shadrach,
1: Meshach, Abednego.
0: 7 times hotter, hotter than it ought to be, Shadrach, Meshach, Abednego. Burn up the soldiers that the king had put there, Shadrach,
1: Meshach, Abednego.
0: But the Lord sent an angel with the snowy white wings down in the middle of the furnace, talking to the children about the power of the gospel, Shadrach,
1: Meshach, Abednego.
0: Well, they couldn't even burn a hair on the head of Shadrach,
1: Meshach, Abednego.
0: Laughing and talking while the fire is jumping around.
1: Meshach, Abednego.
0: Old Nebuchadnezzar called, hey there, when he saw the power of the Lord. And they had a big time in the house of Babylon.
1: Shadrach, Meshach, Abednego.
0: Ho, ho, ho, Abednego.

0: Tim Laughlin.
1: This is WAMFLP New Orleans. From the CBD to Chalmette, from the river to the lake, we're downtown, not uptown, but we're the voice of the people for all of New Orleans.

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1: This is WAMF-LP, New Orleans.
2: This is Wade Brasky with the Chief Organizing Report. Air conditioning is an issue. Weeks away from our global beat the heat day, so-called heat domes in Europe recently and huge sections of the Midwest and Northeast United States and Canada make it hard not to find ourselves in discussions about air conditioning. Going down dark holes on social media sites, it's been interesting to see how many World Cup visitors from the UK and Europe comment on the existence and level of air conditioning in the USA. The Washington Post reviewed the status of ACs under the current heat dome. They found that about 3 million households in areas of major or extreme heat risk lacking air conditioning. About 93% of homes have air conditioning nationwide, as do 96% of households in the areas with high heat risk. They go deeper as well, noting that in Michigan's Wayne County, nearly 1 in 10 households, 63,000 people, lack cooling, according to Census Bureau estimates. In Ohio's Cayuga County, where Cleveland is, 41,500 households, or about 7.5%. In New York's Monroe County, 12%, or 29,000 households, lack air conditioning. In Detroit, where the heat index is forecast to hit 105 this week, an estimated 37,000 households, about 17% of the city, don't have air conditioning. In some neighborhoods, as many as 1 in 5 homes lack air conditioning. It goes without saying that these are largely the lower-income neighborhoods and housing situations where our members live and where we have organized for years. These statistics don't include homes that might have air conditioners but aren't using them or are using them only rarely in order to be able to pay their soaring electric utility bills, even while endangering their health, especially for the elderly. Within ACORN, our conversations underline the divergence in policy and cultural views on these subjects. In Toronto and other Canadian cities, we have won thousands of air conditioners for lower-income tenants, especially, as well as a maximum heat ordinance in New Westminster and cooling centers in buildings in Hamilton. In France, where the death count is over 1,000 from their heat wave, air conditioning is politically divisive. The far-right party has championed putting air conditioning in public buildings and schools, while the farther-left party has only advocated shutters and fans, all of which leads to some head-scratching in our discussions. One of our team almost went on a rant recently about the European advocacy of heat pumps as an environmental good, wondering if they didn't realize that the same pump not only handles heat in the winter, but cooling in the summer. In the U.S., health experts make the case that air conditioning is one of the proven public health measures we have to deal with extreme heat. In France, many believe that temperatures under 76 Fahrenheit are unhealthy. In the U.S., and even more so in India, where our members are dealing with some temperatures approaching 50 degrees Celsius, the government has tried to intervene in manufacturing air conditioners to make sure they cannot be set below 65 Fahrenheit. In protecting the environment in the U.S., climate virtue signaling is when air conditioning in homes and offices is set at 75 and above. It's a big, hot world. Living in New Orleans along the Gulf Coast, people have largely gone past this discussion, where modern home construction often made areas unlivable, and even where homes were built to deal with tropical levels of heat. Without air conditioning, at the least, many months would be, how shall I say this, uncomfortable. Houses in the city that were built over 100 years ago with open hallways, large windows, shutters, and more on a Caribbean model. In the 60s and 70s, I lived in homes where attic fans did the job. Schools didn't have AC, and shorts in schools were forbidden. I had a disassembled attic fan in my shed forever. They hardly exist anymore. That was then. This is now. Climate change is real. We have to adapt our built environment as well as our personal and community ideologies sometimes. There's no going back. This is Wade Brathke for questions or comments. www.chieforganizer.org. You take it from here to there.

0: York, this is Democracy Now!
1: Climate disasters are becoming more frequent, more destructive, and more costly. And the World Meteorological Organization has warned we ain't seen nothing yet.
0: At least 25 people have died from extreme heat in New Jersey alone over the weekend, following a heat wave that enveloped the eastern half of the United States. And in Europe, thousands of excess deaths have been linked to record temperatures. We'll speak to writer David Wallace Wells. His latest essay for the New York Times Magazine, We Need to Retrofit the Planet. The heat wave proves it. Then prosecutors charge a former U.S. Olympian canoeist with a felony for touching the peeling paint of the algae-infested reflecting pool in Washington, D.C.
2: Today is about accountability for damaging a national resource, a national treasure, and that is the reflecting pool.
0: We'll speak to David Hearn's lawyer, Norm Eisen, President Obama's ethics advisor, about the vandalism charges, also about birthright citizenship and Eisen's challenge to the Paramount Warner Brothers Discovery merger. And finally, a New York City Council staff member has been released after 5 months in custody at the ICE immigration jail named Delaney Hall in Newark, New Jersey.
3: Thank you so much. You saved my life in many ways. Thank you.
0: All that and more coming up. Welcome to Democracy Now!, democracynow.org, The War and Peace Report. I'm Amy Goodman. Millions of Iranians have attended funeral services for Supreme Leader Ali Khamenei and four members of his family assassinated by the U.S. in February. Joining the funeral were three of Khamenei's sons who had not been seen since the U.S. and Israel launched the war. A fourth son, Ayatollah Mojtaba Khamenei, has been named new supreme leader and remained out of public view. Ahead of the funeral, President Trump told Axios negotiations with Iran will remain paused until at least July 9th and that, quote, neither side will shoot at the other. Israeli forces have bombed parts of Lebanon in a fresh violation of the U.S. brokered agreement to end the attacks that Israel signed in June. Israel's most recent strikes targeted Nabatea in southern Lebanon, killing at least four people. There are also reports of Israeli drones flying over the coastal city of Tyre. On Sunday, the Israeli Prime Minister Benjamin Netanyahu claimed without evidence that some Christian villages in southern Lebanon have asked to be annexed by Israel. In Yemen, dozens of people are dead following an outbreak of fighting between Yemen's internationally recognized government and Houthi rebels in Hodeida, a province near the strategic Bab al-Mandab Strait on the Red Sea. The violence began Friday when Houthi fighters used snipers, drones and artillery to attack government positions. A Yemeni minister says more than 50 Houthis were killed in a counterattack. On Sunday, the British military said a cargo ship came under fire off the coast of Yemen in the Red Sea. No group claimed responsibility, but the Houthis are active in the area and had previously threatened to renew attacks on ships. Israel's military continues to attack the Gaza Strip in further violations of the U.S. brokered October ceasefire. Earlier today, two people were killed and 15 injured when Israel struck a tent housing displaced Palestinians in al-Mawasi, an area Israel previously declared a humanitarian safe zone. Another attack on Khan Yunis struck a vehicle, killing two Palestinians. Meanwhile, Israel's security cabinets approved the construction of 13 new settlements in the occupied West Bank. The International Center of Justice for Palestinians condemned the announcement, writing, quote, this is a deliberate strategy to reshape the geography and demographics of the occupied Palestinian territories, entrenching annexation and deepening Israel's unlawful occupation in clear violation of international law, they said. The family of the prominent Palestinian doctor, Hassan Abu Safia, says his health has sharply deteriorated after more than 555 days in Israeli prisons. Dr. Abu Safia had served as a pediatrician and director of the Kamel Adwan Hospital in northern Gaza until he was abducted by Israel in December of 2024. He's been held without charge ever since. In a video message, Dr. Abu Safia's son, Elias, says his father shows clear signs of torture and medical neglect during a recent meeting with his lawyer in which Dr. Abu Safia described being beaten with a hammer.
4: My father was unable to breathe. My father was unable to speak. His face was disfigured from the marks of torture and pain, especially after the last court session held in Jerusalem at the Supreme Court. We still call out, plead and appeal and beg to all the free people of the world and to everyone with an atom of humanity in their heart to save my father's life before it's too late.
0: Palestinian officials say Israeli attacks have killed about 1,700 healthcare workers in Gaza since October 2023. At least 83 medical workers remain in Israeli prisons. In Greece, residents of Thessaloniki have been ordered to remain indoors with their windows shut after a fast-moving wildfire engulfed a recycling plant, sending toxic smoke over the city. This comes as hundreds of firefighters battle wildfires in Portugal and Greece following a record-shattering European heat wave that's already been blamed for thousands of heat-related deaths. Here in the U.S., at least 25 people are dead due to extreme heat and humidity after a massive heat dome brought record temperatures to the central and eastern U.S. over the 4th of July holiday. Some 185 million people and more than half of U.S. residents were under heat alerts over the weekend, with extreme weather forcing the cancellation of Independence Day events in states from Alabama to Connecticut. We'll have more on the extreme heat wave with David Wallace Wells. Meanwhile, Super Typhoon Bavi has brought devastating 175-mile-per-hour winds and storm surge to the Pacific Ocean, U.S. territories of Guam and the Northern Mariana Islands. The headline of David Wallace Wells' piece in the New York Times Magazine that we'll talk about is "We Need to Retrofit the Planet. The Heat Wave Proves It." In Washington, D.C., officials ordered thousands of people to evacuate the National Mall Saturday night as severe thunderstorms approached, delaying President Trump's speech and fireworks display, marking the 250th anniversary of the signing of the Declaration of Independence. Thousands stood in security lines for hours in triple-digit heat as the district tied its all-time record high for Independence Day. Dozens were treated for heat-related illnesses. Trump eventually spoke at 11:15 p.m., delivering a 40-minute speech in which he promised a new golden age of America while casting his political opponents as communists who pose an existential threat.
5: Our warriors did not fight communism on battlefields across the world only to have that menace rear its ugly head right back here in America. We're not going to let it happen. We like to stop a threat like that immediately and before it begins. It's like a cancer. You got to cut it out. You got to cut it out fast.
0: Trump spoke after dozens of people wearing masks, mirrored sunglasses, and symbols of the white supremacist group Patriot Front rallied in Washington, D.C. on the 4th of July, riding public transit and marching near landmarks. The group has portrayed itself as the, quote, protectors of white America, unquote. This comes after the Trump administration's Freedom 250 celebration narrowly avoided disaster last week when a piece of debris fell from the stage, nearly crushing a group of about two dozen dancers. Meanwhile, federal prosecutors have indicted the former U.S. Olympian David Hearn on a felony charge for allegedly damaging the Lincoln Memorial reflecting pool, which has been plagued by peeling paint and rapid algae growth following the Trump administration's multi-million-dollar renovation in a no-bid contract. Hearn was arrested last month after he was spotted reaching into the water. He said he was curious about the state of the reflecting pool, had merely touched coating that had already floated to the surface. Later in the broadcast, we'll speak with his lawyer, the former Obama ethics advisor, Norm Eisen. The confirmed death toll from Venezuela's devastating twin earthquakes rose to more than 3,300 Sunday, with thousands remaining missing as officials began to bury the bodies of dozens of unidentified victims. Thousands have been left homeless, primarily in the region of La Guaira. Meanwhile, the U.S.-backed government of interim Venezuelan President Delcy Rodriguez is defending its actions in the aftermath of the quakes as survivors and residents decry what they've described as a delayed and inadequate response to the disaster. In Ukraine, at least 11 people were killed after Russia launched a series of overnight aerial strikes on Kyiv just a day before a NATO summit in Ankara, Turkey. The attacks came after President Trump reportedly offered to help Russian President Vladimir Putin to end the Ukraine war in a phone call between the two leaders that reportedly lasted nearly 90 minutes. Meanwhile, Russia faces a growing fuel crisis after Ukraine targeted more than 50 oil refineries and other energy sites across Russian territory and occupied Crimea since March. Over the weekend, a wave of Ukrainian long-range drones struck a key oil terminal and naval base in St. Petersburg. President Trump is flying to Turkey today for the NATO summit in Ankara, where he's scheduled to meet with Ukrainian President Volodymyr Zelensky. Heads of state from over 30 countries are also scheduled to attend. Ahead of Trump's visit, Turkish police detained more than 100 protesters as they marched to demand Turkey's withdrawal from NATO. Among those arrested in Ankara were several journalists, human rights activists, and academics. Police also cracked down on protests in Istanbul.
6: NATO's crimes around the world are apparent. They have also committed numerous offenses in Turkey, orchestrated coups, and have bases here. And now, shamelessly, they are being hosted in Ankara. I am here today to protest because I cannot accept this blow to my honor. NATO is a very big criminal organization.
0: Pope Leo has urged the United States and European nations to ease up on their inhumane treatment of migrants and refugees. The pontiff made the appeal Saturday from the Italian island of Lampedusa, where he also visited a cemetery, praying over the graves of migrants who've died while making the treacherous journey from Africa to Europe across the Mediterranean.
7: Those who have lost their lives in this sea are victims both of decisions that were made and of decisions that were not made, indifference to the common good and corruption in their countries of origin, a global economic system that generates poverty and exclusion, fear that fuels prejudice and contempt, the

0: fundraiser at Trump's Mar-a-Lago resort for a Long Island Republican congressional candidate. Fresh controversy has embroiled the FIFA World Cup after President Trump called on the FIFA president, Gianni Infantino, to lift a red card suspension on the U.S. men's national team top goal scorer, Folaron Balogun. Trump reportedly had a private call with the FIFA chief last week to ask for a review of Balogun's suspension, which was lifted on Sunday ahead of the U.S. team's match against Belgium today. The reversal is highly unusual. It's the first time since 1962 that FIFA's allowed a player to appear in a game after being suspended. He was red carded. Trump took to Truth Social, thanking FIFA, quote, for doing what was right and reversing a great injustice, unquote. And China's begun enforcing a new so-called ethnic unity law that human rights groups warn could accelerate the forced assimilation of ethnic minorities. Beijing said the law could also apply to individuals outside Chinese borders. Amnesty International said in a statement, quote, rather than celebrating difference, it's about pushing ethnic groups such as Uyghurs, Tibetans, and Mongolians to adopt a single state-defined national identity dominated by Han Chinese culture law. This law risks providing a stronger legal basis for existing practices of transnational repression. Peaceful advocacy for minority rights in China by anyone, anywhere, could be characterized as undermining ethnic unity, unquote, Amnesty International said. Here in New York, a Tibetan activist lit himself on fire outside the United Nations headquarters last week, protesting China's annexation of Tibet. In a live stream video posted before his self-immolation, Logba Rangzin decried Beijing's policies for, quote, destroying the Tibetan people.
1: It's not that we do not have independence. We had it, but the independence is lost. We have to get it back. Therefore, we Tibetans and exile must unite and struggle for the independence of Tibet.
0: Logba Rangzin died in the protest. He was a 52-year-old resident of Queens, New York, originally from Eastern Tibet, and advocate for Tibetan independence for over a decade. And those are some of the headlines. This is Democracy Now!, democracynow.org, The War and Peace Report. I'm Amy Goodman. A grand jury in Washington, D.C., has indicted the former U.S. Olympian canoeist Davy Hearn for allegedly vandalizing the Lincoln Memorial reflecting pool. On June 19th, Davy Hearn stopped by the pool while on a 64-mile bike ride. He says he touched the pool to see what it felt like and was then arrested, handcuffed, and held for 5 hours by U.S. Park Police. He's now facing a possible sentence of 10 years in prison if convicted. He is one of the at least six people who've been arrested for allegedly vandalizing the pool. Following the incident, Trump posted on social media, quote, the United States Park Police have arrested multiple individuals for vandalizing our nation's magnificent reflecting pool. Who would do such a thing? These are very serious crimes having to do with the destruction of national monuments. Years in jail, Trump wrote. District Attorney for Washington, D.C., Jean Pirro, said Hearn willfully and violently damaged a two-square-foot piece of sealant of the pool.
2: I felt important to call this press conference because one of the most offensive images that I hold in my mind are the images of national monuments that are being defaced, roped, torn down, graffitied, and damaged by individuals. Today is about accountability for damaging a national resource, a national treasure, and that is the reflecting pool.
0: That's U.S. Attorney for Washington, D.C., Jean Pirro. The reflecting pool underwent a nearly $16 million renovation. President Trump wanted to paint the bottom of the pool American flag blue. The work was completed under a no-bid contract, but then the pool turned green as algae blooms flourished and the bottom of the pool began to peel. Late-night comics started to say that the pool was Mexican flag green. For more, we're joined by Norm Eisen. He's co-founder and executive chair of Democracy Defenders Fund. One of Davy Hearn's attorneys was formerly White House special counsel for ethics and government.

0: government reform under President Obama and was co-founder and board chair of CREW, that's Citizens for Responsibility and Ethics in Washington. Norm Eisen, thanks so much for joining us. Can you talk about what Davy Hearn exactly was charged with?
1: Mr. Hearn has been charged with vandalism. He's innocent. The charges are outrageous. And, Amy, it should be concerning to every American when on this kind of a basis a felony charge can issue. So we're preparing to vigorously defend the case in court.
0: So explain what we understand. You can't help but think, I mean, this has been, here is President Trump, who is a developer. This is a no-bid contract. I don't know if you can talk about who this went to. And the humiliation of President Trump himself, I won't even say the White House, for what's happened to the pool. Do you think this is about trying to deflect attention for the failure of this reflecting pool?
1: Amy, we do think that Davy is being scapegoated for the failures of the White House with respect to the reflecting pool, that the blame is being shifted. He's innocent, and we intend to vigorously defend the matter.
0: Norm Eisen, you are involved with a number of cases. I'd like to ask you first about the merger, the proposed merger that the U.S. Department of Justice is pushing forward, has just approved, between Paramount Skydance, which has already merged in something like an $8 billion deal, and Warner Brothers Discovery. The Paramount Skydance-Warner Brothers Discovery merger would be something like $110 billion with the Trump ally billionaires Larry and his son David Ellison in charge. Can you talk about the significance of what's happening here?
1: Of course, Amy, at Democracy Defenders Fund and Democracy Defenders Action, we have over 300 legal cases and matters entirely separate from Mr. Hearn's case. Another one of those very important democracy cases is the effort to mash together two of the largest entertainment and news entities, Paramount and Warner Brothers. And the concern here is, under the Ellison's tutelage, David Ellison, his father Larry Ellison, cronies of President Trump's, the CBS network, Storied, the Tiffany network, we've seen its news operations demolished by Barry Weiss. Now they're going to put CNN under that same umbrella, together, by the way, with TikTok, where they also have that social media outfit under their wing. If you like what they did to CBS, the destruction of 60 Minutes, for example, you'll love what they're going to do to CNN. And that's just the news side of things. We can't have, you know, somebody's watching Fox News, they say, oh, I can't take this anymore, I'm going to turn the channel. And you go to CNN, it's the same thing. You go to CBS, it's the same thing. Then on top of that, you have an even louder megaphone for influencing society, the entertainment industry, film and TV, documentary films, all of that also under the Ellison sway. Reportedly, career professionals at the Department of Justice were not ready to let this merger go through. They had serious questions about whether it was illegal under antitrust law with the excessive concentration of power in the hands of the Ellisons. They were overruled. There's the most profound questions about whether there was inappropriate political decision-making to jam through this merger, two of President Trump's cronies, the Ellisons, and fortunately, the state AGs, the UK government, the EU are still asking those hard questions. We anticipate that the state AGs will go to court and get an injunction, just like they did, Amy, with the Live Nation merger, Live Nation and Ticketmaster, just like they have done with other cases, Nexstar, Tegna, another big media merger. The AGs were successful in getting court relief. We anticipate they'll do the same thing here.
0: The significance of the British government, as you just mentioned, suggesting that it may challenge Paramount Skydance blockbuster $110 billion takeover of Warner Brothers. And you talk about CBS then would be under the same roof as CNN and HBO, among other media properties. Lisa Nandy, the British culture and media secretary, expressed concern about concentrating control of media assets in the hands of few corporate owners. She said, following engagement with the parties and independent research, my department has today written to the current and proposed owners of Warner Brothers Discovery on my behalf to inform them I am minded to intervene, she said. What would it mean if Britain intervened?
1: It would be a substantial hurdle to completing this misbegotten merger mashup. The combined entity has substantial assets that are in the UK market or impact the UK market. It would be one of the strikes against the merger, the most devastating because the largest concentration is in the United States, would be the state AGs, but the UK and the EU matter. And Amy, very proud that at Democracy Defenders, we filed a complaint with the UK that will be part of the basis for action if they move. So we are on the case in the U.S. And wherever necessary to stop these kinds of assaults on our democracy.
0: I want to turn to another issue, birthright citizenship. This is how Speaker Mike Johnson, speaking about the Supreme Court decision on Fox News over the weekend.
2: I really enjoyed Justice Clarence Thomas's dissent. It's everybody should read that, must read. He explained that the 14th Amendment, the original intent, was to enhance and really value citizenship, and it's been devalued because of birthright tourism, which is what we have now. It's a threat to the rule of law and national security. We do need to address it. We're looking at all angles. If there's some legislative fix, we'll advance that immediately. If it's a constitutional amendment, as you know, it takes a little more time. But we've got to address this. It really is a serious, serious issue.
0: So, Eisen, if you can talk about this approach that Congress would pass a law and this whole framing of birthright citizenship as birthright tourism, suggesting there would be pregnancy tests for anyone coming into the United States that's not an American citizen.
1: Amy, it's so wrong. We at Democracy Defenders Fund represented, together with LULAC and our other wonderful partners in the case, including the ACLU, those brave moms who were willing to stand up and fight the Trump administration's unconstitutional claim that Donald Trump gets to choose which babies born in this country are citizens and not. That is false. It is the law. Under the 14th Amendment, that all babies born here are citizens. And by a 5-4 majority, we secured with co-counsel the ruling that what Mike Johnson said is false. I talked to some of those moms that morning when we got the win. I was at the Supreme Court. Wow. They were so excited for themselves, but for all the babies and for the rule of law. Now, you're seeing a lot of sour grapes. This should not have been a 5-4 decision. It's very alarming that there were four votes for this open and shut issue at the Supreme Court. And now you're seeing statements like Mike Johnson. We forced even Mike Johnson, Amy, to admit that a constitutional amendment might be necessary because Congress doesn't have the power to do this. That doesn't stop people like him, like the president, like the White House, from fear-mongering and making these absurd statements about what is a clear constitutional rule. Birthright citizenship is protected. Will they try other acts to harass, frighten, intimidate? Certainly. Our legal team is ready. And if you don't believe me, we have over 300 legal cases and matters to prove it, including some of the most high-profile landmark wins, shutting down Donald Trump's corruption, like the Lisa Cook case. He was wrongly trying to fire and prosecute her, like the $1.8 billion slush fund case, the Kennedy Center case. We are going to go to bat for our moms who are being harassed, even though the case was won. And we're going to keep fighting for the Constitution.
0: You mentioned corruption. New filings show that President Trump made more than $2.2 billion last year, most of it fueled by cryptocurrency profits. But with a significant rise in profits across his real estate business and other family investments, his legal settlements with media giants ABC News, Paramount, Meta, CBS, the mandatory financial disclosure report released Tuesday shows Trump made at least $1.4 billion from his family's cryptocurrency ventures, including $635 million for Trump-branded cryptocurrency meme coins and $590 million from the Trump family's World Liberty Financial crypto business. He defended how he's profited from the presidency while speaking to reporters last week.
3: Well, you know why I'm profiting? Because the stock market's going up. Everybody's profiting. If you have a 401k, how's your 401k done? It's about up 85%. Thank you, President Trump.
0: So that was President Trump speaking to reporters before boarding the new Air Force One, a Boeing 747 jet donated by the royal family of Qatar, reportedly at a cost of $400 million paid for by the U.S. taxpayers. But Trump plans to keep the jet after leaving office, saying he'll donate it to his presidential library. Can you respond to all of this? And, of course, on the issue of cryptocurrency, the amount of money that those who invested in it lost as the Trump family gained?
1: The behavior of the president, his family, and his cronies inside and outside of the federal government, Amy, is like nothing we've ever seen in American history. It makes the worst scandals of the presidency over the past 250 years, like Watergate or the Teapot Dome, look like weak tea. The profit-taking of over $2 billion by President Trump alone in 1 year, exploiting the office of the presidency to do that, is outrageous and shocking. You have to look beyond American history to dictatorial regimes like Putin's Russia or North Korea for similar examples. And even there, it's an extreme, startling example here in the United States. Take the crypto where at Democracy Defenders, we've been at the forefront of exposing this. You have Donald Trump raking in over $600 million while the on his meme coin, his Trump meme coin, while the value of the thing has gone down by 95%, well in excess of $1 billion in losses for people. That's ordinary Americans losing hundreds and thousands or even more. When Donald Trump profits, he reaches into the pockets of all of us to take that money. You also see that not just in the domestic arena, but internationally, where a company associated with the Trumps, crypto company World Liberty Financial, took in an over $500 million investment from a UAE Emirati state fund. The Emirates have the most profound connection, for example, to our Iran war debacle, and the notion that they're pumping money into Trump coffers is also a profound conflict of interest. So is Donald Trump regulating, or as the case may be, failing to regulate the crypto industry while he profits from a lack of regulation, but the American people are hurt. It's corruption on a scale we've never seen in American history.
0: Norma,
1: and frankly, seldom in world history.
0: We have to leave it there. I want to thank you for being with us, co-founder, executive chair of Democracy Defenders Fund, one of Davy Hearn's attorneys. He was White House Special Counsel for Ethics and Government Reform in the Obama administration. Coming up, as heat kills 25 people in the last few days in the United States alone and thousands in Europe, we'll speak to New York Times writer David Wallace Wells. His latest essay, We Need to Retrofit the Planet. The heat wave proves it. Stay with us.

0: Sunlight on My Window by Jez Pike. This is Democracy Now!, democracynow.org. I'm Amy Goodman. As we turn now to the record-breaking heat wave that scorched the northeastern United States over July 4th weekend. At least 25 people are dead in New Jersey due to extreme heat and humidity after a massive heat dome settled over the eastern half of the U.S., bringing triple-digit temperatures, disrupting travel, and prompting emergency measures for millions of people. Many of those who died were found in homes with no air conditioning, on the street, and in parked cars, according to officials in New Jersey. More than 185 million people, more than half of U.S. residents, were under heat alerts over the weekend, with extreme weather forcing the cancellation of Independence Day events in states from Alabama to Connecticut. Severe weather forced the cancellation of the Great American State Fair, a two-hour evacuation of the National Mall in Washington, D.C., and delayed President Trump's 4th of July speech. Here in New York area, the heat wave shattered records dating back nearly 60 years. Central Park reached 100 degrees. Subway stations registered even higher temperatures, while 17,000 customers lost power. This weekend's North American heat wave follows a record-shattering European heat wave that's already been blamed for thousands of heat-related deaths across Spain, France, and Germany. Climate scientists say the burning of fossil fuels by humans is the primary cause of global warming and the reason why heat waves are becoming longer, hotter, and more frequent. On Friday, a team of scientists explained the recent heat wave would have been, quote, virtually impossible, unquote, before humans began warming the planet. This is Theodore Keeping, a climate scientist at Imperial College London, who worked on the analysis.
1: We found that in the last 50 years since a previous heat wave affected Europe in 1976, that the chance of a heat wave like this has gone from almost impossible to something that we'd expect to see every couple of decades. And as the climate continues to warm, we will see events like this increasingly frequently. And in a future climate, this may be something that we expect to be commonplace.
0: For more on the extreme weather here and around the world, we're joined in studio by David Wallace Wells, New York Times opinion writer, columnist for The New York Times Magazine. His recent piece headlined, "We Need to Retrofit the Planet. The Heat Wave Proves It." He's also author of the book, The Uninhabitable Earth. Welcome back to Democracy Now! It's great to have you with us, David. Start off by talking about what's happening here, and if you can put it in the context of climate change.
2: Well, the planet is now warmer than it has ever been in modern human history, basically since the agricultural revolution 10 or 12,000 years ago. We're already outside the window of temperatures that enclose the entire history of human civilization, and we're warming more rapidly than the planet has ever warmed in its history, including periods that where warming produced deaths of 50 to 90% of all life on Earth. So we're running a pretty radical experiment, and things are changing pretty rapidly. Just over the last couple of decades, we've seen the pace of warming accelerate, and we've seen the chances of heat waves like the one that we saw in Europe grow as much as 100-fold more likely. So just since the 2003 heat wave, which killed tens of thousands of people in Europe, a heat wave like the one that we just saw in Europe has gone 100 times more likely. There are a lot of questions about why we haven't prepared adequately for these heat waves, and we should be asking them and doing more to protect ourselves in the future. But I think the baseline observation that we have to make is that things are moving incredibly quickly, and that makes it incredibly hard for us to change our ways.
0: I think Thomas Jefferson wrote in 1776 at the signing of the Declaration of Independence that it was 76 degrees. On July 4th, of course, in this area, it was over 100 degrees, triple digits. Your piece is headlined, "We Need to Retrofit the Planet. The Heat Wave Proves It." I was upstate New York, and trees, there was a kind of, I called it a torrential tornado. It took down trees in the Catskill area all over, and yet was hardly talked about afterwards. And yet it was in the midst of this heat wave that happened over like 30 minutes. How do you retrofit the planet?
2: Well, I mean, there are a lot of pieces to it, but unfortunately, a lot of the natural world, like the tree landscape that you're talking about, it's going to be quite difficult. The human-built environment is a little bit easier, but it still requires something like, you know, take the European heat wave, building in air conditioning for 300, 400 million people who don't have it today, reimagining the way that buildings are built so that they don't retain heat, which is what they were designed to do, but actually repel heat, which is what Europe's going to need in the decades ahead. It also involves different kinds of urban planning. I think about the way that LA has been rebuilding in the aftermath of its fires, resisting a lot of fire codes that might help future, might help neighborhoods, be more resilient in the face of fire in future decades. And instead, the local communities are fighting those restrictions. So, you know, we have an enormous landscape of the built environment the world over, which was designed and erected to survive climate conditions, which we've left behind. And we basically need to reimagine all of that to survive new climate conditions, which are going to get considerably hotter, even just in the decades ahead.
0: Can you compare the U.S. and Europe's approach to climate change to China?
2: Well, you know, China's a kind of a complicated story. They're both the world's biggest emitter. They're responsible for almost one-third of all carbon emissions in the present, and also the source of the greatest hope for climate change, because they are producing something like 70 to 90% of all the world's EVs, solar panels, batteries. So they're both contributing the most to the problem and contributing the most to the solution. In the U.S., we're not producing nearly as much of that technology. We are building out our green energy infrastructure relatively quickly, but we're not doing nearly enough to bring emissions down into line with our targets. And that means that we're heading up against some really terrifying climate thresholds.
0: What has the Trump administration done?
2: They've gone to war with clean energy and tried to undermine it everywhere that they could. They've literally bought off wind projects so that those will not go forward. They've taken an axe to Biden's Inflation Reduction Act, which was essentially a climate bill, and tried to undo all of the tax incentives that were in it to subsidize clean energy. And they've done very little to help the problem of interconnection and the grid, which are so essential to the build-out of clean energy in America. They haven't totally succeeded. Last year, 90-plus percent of new energy infrastructure was green, but they're doing everything they can to put their hand on the needle and change the direction of policy and make America more like a petrostate and less like the electrostate that China is trying to be.
0: So how can the U.S. be a leader on green energy?
2: Well, we need to spend considerably more, particularly on these technologies, the grid and interconnection, so that the developers who are willing and ready to build out solar farms in particular can build them quickly and can install them and make that power available to American citizens. When you saw something like that happen in Australia over the last couple of years, they're now offering their citizens 3 hours of free electricity every single day because the build-out has been rapid and the infrastructure alongside it has been so successful.
0: And talk about what's happening with Africa, the effects of countries that are least responsible for climate change bearing the brunt, even though many thousands of people are dying around the world outside of Africa because of the heat.
2: This is one of the cruelest features of climate change. It is a universal threat. It tells us that we're on this planet together and we have one shared fate, but it also tells us that the same inequities that horrify us about our society in general apply when it comes to climate change. Those with the least are the most vulnerable, they are the least responsible, and they're heading for the darkest climate outcomes. One of the more optimistic things that's happened in the last few years, though, is that countries in the global south, across sub-Saharan Africa, across South Asia, have actually taken decarbonization into their own hands and started building out new green energy capacity on their own, even without help from the global north, which was long assumed to be necessary. They've done that in part because that technology is so cheap coming from China that they're able to afford it themselves. And you've seen some of the most rapid uptake of solar power in particular in the world's developing countries, much faster even than in the global north, where we expected it to be the fastest.
0: The Manhattan Project developed the U.S. atomic bomb. What would a Manhattan Project for renewable energy look like?
2: Well, the interesting thing about the energy sector is that we have the technology that we need to get a lot more progress than we have right now. Solar and wind and batteries are most of the solution. They're not the entire solution, but geothermal needs to be promoted considerably more. The things that I'm more worried about are heavy industry and agriculture, which are big parts of the carbon emissions puzzle, which we don't yet have quite satisfying solutions for. And in fact, some of the things that we thought were going to be quite successful, especially in agriculture, have proven much less useful over the last few years, not panning out like we hoped. So I think we need considerable R&D in those areas, and money just flowing into the system on the renewable side to make sure that the technology that we have today actually gets implemented at scale and pace.
0: Can you explain what meteorologists are saying when they talk about a heat dome, this large, high-pressure system that traps hot air on the ground?
2: Well, it's part of the explanation for the European heat wave. It's part of the explanation for the East Coast heat wave that we just lived through. And it seems to be arising an even more spectacular one in the American West right now, which means that over the coming weeks, we're likely to see quite scorching temperatures west of the Mississippi, which is especially scary because those are fire-prone parts of the landscape that have been dealing with drought, and we may see some really dramatic uptake in wildfire activity in the west. But in general, these are weather patterns that intensify the heat waves that we might otherwise be seeing, making them last longer and more punishingly than we would have expected in the past.
0: What about divesting from fossil fuels? What would that look like?
2: Well, I mean, it would mean depriving some of these companies with their operating, some of their operating capital, and I think even more significantly, signaling the political unwillingness to participate in the system of destruction that these companies are leading. I think both of those goals are worthwhile, but we do need to do a lot more than just pull our money out of fossil fuels. We need to supply clean, cheap, healthy energy to the world, which is going to require a lot of additional investment, not just disinvestment.
0: When you were doing research for this piece, We Need to Retrofit the Planet, and for your book, The Uninhabitable Earth, what shocked you most?
2: Well, these days, what worries me most is that global warming is accelerating past thresholds that we used to consider unacceptable. Not that long ago, 2018, the UN published its 1.5 degree report that showed the difference between 1.5 degrees of global warming and 2 degrees of global warming. And the difference between those two levels was considered so significant that it terrified the world into action. That's why we had the climate awakening of the 2019-2020 period with Greta Thunberg and Extinction Rebellion, the Sunrise Movement, all of that, the climate strikes, was the result of fear about reaching that 2-degree threshold and the intensity of the urgency of trying to limit warming to 1.5 degrees. Now, we are basically already at 1.5 degrees right now, and because of the effects of El Niño, we may see something close to 2 degrees of warming as soon as next year. And that's not a long-term average, but in the long term, almost certainly we will be blowing past that 2-degree threshold, which again, in 2018, 2019, 2020, terrified the world. Now we've made that future inevitable.
0: David Wallace Wills, will link to your piece in the New York Times Magazine, headlined, "We Need to Retrofit the Planet. The Heat Wave Proves It." Coming up, a New York City Council employee has been released after 5 months in custody at the U.S. Immigration Jail in Newark, New Jersey, known as Delaney Hall. We'll meet him. Stay with us.

0: children, we all shall be free, from the album Songs of Slavery and Emancipation. This is Democracy Now!, democracynow.org. I'm Amy Goodman. We turn now to the case of a New York City Council employee who was released in June after being detained at the immigration jail Delaney Hall in Newark, New Jersey, for more than 5 months. Rafael Rubio was taken by federal immigration officers in January during a routine asylum interview, despite having legal protections to live and work in the United States. He had TPS, temporary protected status, as a citizen of Venezuela that was valid through October 2026. Following numerous legal setbacks, including a deportation order, Rafael Rubio was granted asylum in May by an immigration judge and was finally released in June after 158 days in custody. For more, we are joined by Rafael Rubio and his lawyer, Gwyneth Hesser, senior staff attorney at the Bronx Defenders. We welcome you both to Democracy Now!, Rafael. Wow. Talk about the day you were taken and whether you thought this was going to happen in any way.
1: I mean, yeah. Thank you for having me. It was a very difficult experience for me. I didn't know. I kind of had an idea when I was on my way to that interview, to that appointment, that something could go wrong, and eventually did. It was a very difficult experience to go through and to navigate through. When I was wrapping up the asylum interview with a asylum officer, I noticed that he was, like, really, really nervous and anxious. And then when he told me that I needed to turn off my cell phone and put it back in my backpack and proceed to the next room to be met by somebody that he didn't actually identify, I felt that something was really off at that moment. And then when I was raided by this person who identified himself to be as an ICE agent, then I knew that something was about to happen.
0: And you were taken right to Delaney Hall?
1: No, I was actually taken to OCJ in Orange County Jail in upstate New York, Goshen.
0: Uh-huh.
1: Yes.
0: And then?
1: And then I was transferred to MDC, Brooklyn, and then I was transferred to Delaney Hall in Newark, New Jersey.
0: Gwyneth Hesser, what happened here?
2: I mean, that's what they're doing now. I've had clients detained when they show up for court. Rafael showed up for his interview, and they're transferring people. They don't give notice. I have clients that have been taken down south. Luckily, Rafael was able to stay in this area, but this is what we're seeing now.
0: Can you talk about the moment of your release and being there with the New York City Council speaker? I want to go to that clip. We played it in our billboard of that moment when everyone saw that, Rafael, you were free.
1: Thank you so much. You saved my life in many ways. Thank you.
0: Julie Menon, the city council speaker. Can you explain what the city council did, what she did? Not everyone has a city council speaker to free them.
1: Correct. Backing you up. Yeah, I cannot thank her enough for what she did. I had been denied my asylum claim, and I also had been denied my first habeas. And at that point, I felt that I had no hope to stay in the United States. And then all of a sudden, she called me. I mean, I called one of her closest assistants, Miguelina Camilo, and she happened to be right next to her when I called her. So she was actually waiting for that call. And then we had a conversation over the phone, and she told me that I needed to do something, like changing my legal representation, the one that I had at the moment. And she told me that she has spoken with the Bronx Defenders and that she wanted me to retain their services as my legal representation moving forward, which I did, and with the results that we had.
0: Gwyneth Hesser, if you can explain more, you have Rafael granted asylum in the U.S., but the federal government's appealing this decision?
2: Yes, they are.
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4: 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And now, today's episode.
5: Hey, everybody. Welcome to another episode of Tectonic. My name is Mark Hurst. I'll be your host for the next hour. Happy to be here. Thanks for joining. I've got what I think is a really interesting and important show. It's about a book that a number of listeners have reached out to me and said, hey, are you going to cover this book? You can have the author on. And some friends have brought it up, and it's gotten a lot of publicity. And so eventually I thought, yes, I need to talk about this book. And so here we are. The book is called Careless People, A Cautionary Tale of Power, Greed, and Lost Idealism. It's written by Sarah Wynn Williams, and it's published by Flatiron Books. And I'm really excited to share this with you. Now, you might initially be wondering, Mark, why are you talking about the book and not, as in past episodes, bringing the author on, in this case, to talk about Careless People herself? Why are we not hearing from Sarah Wynn Williams? Well, I'm going to get to that. There is a very good reason why Sarah Wynn Williams is not here, because I did send an invite, and the publisher very nicely wrote back and said this isn't the exact wording, but essentially it was Sarah is not speaking publicly right now, and we'll let you know if that changes, which was a nice response. So here's the story with this book. Sarah Wynn Williams used to be at Facebook. She was an executive at Facebook from 2011 to 2017. All told, it was just about 7 years at Facebook. She's originally from New Zealand. She had previously been a diplomat and international lawyer, and really was interested in working at Facebook. This is to say that Careless People is a memoir written by Sarah Wynn Williams about her time at Facebook. And it's a behind-the-scenes look at the company, and especially the senior leadership and the way they make decisions, and the shocking lack of ethics that is present in those senior leaders and in those decisions. And so it's unsparing in its look at Mark Zuckerberg and this rogues gallery of people who surround him, and, or I should say, to be more accurate, the people who were surrounding him from 2011 to 2017, although I doubt if it's changed that much in the intent and the way that decisions are made. At any rate, this book comes out. Facebook gets wind of the truth-telling in this book. And Mark Zuckerberg, you know, that champion of free speech, always going on about how he supports free speech. He's making changes on Facebook to enable more free speech. He sees himself as a crusader for free speech online and all of this. As soon as this book came out, immediately Facebook sued Sarah Wynn Williams. And the lawsuit had proposed damages of several hundred million dollars. And as far as I know, Sarah Wynn Williams is not a wealthy person, so it was just, you know, absurd. The basis for this is that Facebook said that Sarah Wynn Williams was not abiding by an employment agreement that she had signed during her time there, which included a non-disparagement clause. And Wynn Williams made it clear that this book was going to continue, and her publisher, thank goodness, Flatiron Books, stood up for her and said, no, we're publishing this, and it went out to the market. And so Facebook then went to a process that resulted in a gag order. So I guess short of turning off the book altogether, shutting down the publication of the book altogether, Facebook then negotiated for them the next best thing, which was shutting down Sarah's ability to talk about her own book. Well, a funny thing happens when a champion of free speech is found to be shutting down free speech, and that is the media gets very interested. And, you know, Facebook along the way has not made very many allies or friends in the media as it has continued its campaign to utterly crush and destroy any sort of free democratic media in the world the media was very happy to report on this hypocrisy, this latest hypocrisy of Mark Zuckerberg, that the champion of free speech has put a gag order on an author using her right to free speech to tell the truth about what she knew about Mark Zuckerberg and his lieutenants there at Facebook. So there's a gag order on Sarah Wynne Williams. That is why you have not heard her since the publication of the book on podcasts or TV shows or what have you. And that's why she is not on Tectonic. That's why I was unable to reach her. According to her publisher, as I said, they will let me know when that gag order is lifted. But at the moment, she is not available to speak. However, there was one appearance that she did make after the gag order was put in place, and that was to a committee of the U.S. Senate. Sarah Wynne Williams testified under oath to the Senate committee, and it was really a review of many of the allegations that she makes in her book, which I'm going to get to. If they are prosecuted fully, these allegations, I imagine that Mark Zuckerberg could be up for a perjury charge or three, but we'll see.
6: My name is Sarah Wynne Williams, and I served as the Director of Global Public Policy at Facebook, now Meta, for nearly 7 years, starting in 2011. Throughout those 7 years, I saw Meta executives repeatedly undermine U.S. national security and betray American values. They did these things in secret to win favor with Beijing and build an $18 billion business in China.
5: First, I just wanted to let you know what this book is and why the author is not here. So you're going to hear a lot from me. I wish it wasn't all me this hour. I always prefer to put the spotlight on the experts. You know, I'm just the generalist, but I like to put attention to the experts who've done the work. And Sarah Wynne Williams is one of those experts I would like to have on mic. And maybe someday we will have her on the show. In the meantime, I will give you my best review and description and summary of the book so that this, I hope, will encourage you, if you are interested at all in this topic, to go and procure a copy for yourself of Careless People. Again, it is by Sarah Wynne Williams and it's published by Flatiron Books. And if you want a link to the book at a non-Amazon bookshop, you can go to the playlist. And to get to the playlist, go to tectonic.fm, T-E-C-H, tonic.fm, and click the playlist link for the Careless People episode. All right, so let me tell you a bit about this book. This, as I said, Careless People is a memoir of Sarah's time at Facebook, which was 2011 to 2017. It actually starts before that as she gives us some scenes from her childhood. There's a scene of a shark attack that's quite intense that, in a way, figures into some our understanding of her character that then comes out in later events in the book. The memoir starts in her childhood, then that really builds up fairly quickly into her time at Facebook. I found the entire memoir. I've got this book in my hand right here. You can hear me flipping through the pages. How many pages does this book have? It's almost 400 pages long. And I read it in a few sittings. And that's what I've heard from others as well. This is an easy read. It's a, I almost said fun. It's not a fun read. I would say more that it's a blood-boiling read in that you are seeing the truth, you're reading the truth that we would not otherwise have access to about how senior executives think and act and make decisions inside Facebook. Again, if you're interested at all, pick up a copy, buy one, or go to your public library. You'll be drawn in immediately. It's very well written, this memoir. And throughout the book, there's a number of allegations and complaints and criticisms of all sorts. There's some small ones. There's some giant ones, which I'm intending to get to later in the show. But I want to note that some of the complaints about Zuckerberg that have been reported by press accounts, I think, are rather trivial. And if they had occurred in some other company, people might say, well, yeah, it's not the best situation, but what's the big deal? I'm not really going to be diving into those. I'll give you one example. It turns out that when Mark Zuckerberg flies on his private jet, he tends not to watch movies. What he likes to do is he likes to talk to his employees, and he has this enduring interest in board games. And one of the board games, at least back in those years of the 2010s, one of the board games that Zuck played quite often on the jet and when he was hanging out with employees on the road, one of the board games he played was Settlers of Catan. And if you know that board game, you know, it's one of claiming territory for yourself and trying to ice out others. And so it's a kind of a struggle between you and other players, and which is to say it's not a cooperative game. One person wins. And Sarah Wynne Williams reports on how the people surrounding Mark Zuckerberg don't want to allow anything negative to impact him, put it that way. And so that what that means is that they let him win. They let him win Settlers every time. And when Sarah eventually brought this up to Mark, he was unaware that his employees were letting him win. And so that detail has made it into some of the press coverage. Employees let Mark Zuckerberg win at Settlers of Catan. I found that interesting. That's one of the interesting anecdotes in the book. But to me, that's not the primary thrust of this book. That's not the significance of this book that I want to highlight to you. Because honestly, there's probably a lot of CEOs out there who have people who tend to be sycophants, I guess, and would behave in similar ways. So that by itself is not the most damning allegation against Mark Zuckerberg. That's kind of maybe typical for powerful people. On the other hand, there are allegations that are singular and singularly bad and even shocking about Zuckerberg's complicity in horrible things that are happening, his knowing complicity. And those are what I think are really the value of reading this book and understanding what Wynne Williams is telling us about, is so that you can understand the depths of the depravity of the leadership of this incredibly powerful company, all centered on one deeply unethical man. Oh, there was one other thing I wanted to say, just by way of introduction about this memoir. Is when I first heard about Careless People, my initial snap judgment, I'm sorry to say, was one of skepticism, because I looked at the summary and I said, oh, let's see, there was a Facebook executive who was working closely with Mark Zuckerberg for almost 7 years, and it took her that long to figure out that he's unethical. You know, that company was going wrong for a long time before she left in 2017. And then what took so long to write the book? And what I learned in reading the book is that when Williams started as an idealist, and along the way, as she became disillusioned and learned what an awful company Facebook was and what an awful person Zuckerberg is, by that time, she had some real health challenges, and she goes into detail in this book about what those health challenges were. She really opens up and is pretty vulnerable about her health and medical struggles, and she needed the health insurance, just to put it out there. And she says this in the book: how can I leave Facebook now after some awful thing happened, or she had some awful realization about who these leaders were? She writes multiple times in the book, how could I leave at this point? Because if I left, I really need my health care. And so that, in a way, is an indictment of the American healthcare system, in which employees are precarious if they don't toe the line for bosses or work environments that are not good for them or others. But that's especially the case here in Facebook, because she was seeing some really, really horrific things, and she felt that she could not, in good conscience, risk her own health and her family's well-being by leaving. So I have some empathy both for her early idealism, since I myself started as an idealist in the early days of the web, and I can have empathy for her health issues and why she felt like she could not leave later. Here we have this book that is making some pretty intense allegations. Facebook/Meta, after a lot of the horrible revelations came to light a few years ago, they changed their name. And as someone put it a few years ago, when a crime is committed, often there's a name change, as though we would forget who was responsible. So now people call the company Meta. I still call it Facebook because it's still Facebook. By the way, if you're not familiar, Facebook/Meta is also the owner of Instagram and the owner of WhatsApp. So if you are using Facebook or Instagram or WhatsApp, you are making your data visible to one of the most horrible people in business today, and that's Mark Zuckerberg. So it, as I've said many, many times over the years on this show, if you can, you really should delete your Facebook account, delete your Instagram account, and delete your WhatsApp account. If you can't, a lot of people can't, I understand that. But if you have the choice, you really should get yourself off of those platforms, Facebook, Instagram, and Meta. And so Meta/Facebook has responded to this book and essentially has said, there's nothing new here, it's all old news, and anyway, it's inaccurate anyway. And so we're putting the gag order on her, which none of which makes any sense. I mean, if it's old news, why did you overreact with a several hundred million dollar lawsuit if it's old news? And if it's old news, and I guess kind of common knowledge that you were complicit in genocide, then why are you saying it's inaccurate? It's either common knowledge and accurate or it's inaccurate. And why would you put a gag order on her? So the Facebook Meta response rings just as hollow as all of the other statements that you hear from these senior leaders throughout the book. It's kind of pathetic, actually, the level of crassness, incompetence, cluelessness, arrogance that comes through in all of these decisions and statements. And so Facebook's own statement about this book just shows that this company has not changed since the events recounted in this book, Careless People. Now,

at the time was Sarah Wynne Williams' boss. He was the VP of Global Public Policy. Sarah Wynne Williams was working for him as someone who was working on global public policy for Facebook. And then there's Sheryl Sandberg, who you might remember from years ago, had that book called Lean In, and she was presenting herself as the spokesperson for women in business and was trying to bring about this sort of, new feminist awareness in American companies and so on. And that gets taken apart. That myth, that illusion really gets taken apart in this book, Careless People. But first, let me say a little bit about Mark Zuckerberg. So I'll say a little bit about all three of these, Mark Zuckerberg, Joel Kaplan, and Sheryl Sandberg. Mark Zuckerberg initially was not interested at all in politics or government. So here's Sarah Wynne Williams as this new hire who's saying, I want to get Facebook in contact with prime ministers and presidents and governments all over the world, because in her early naive idealist state, she thought that Facebook could actually be a force for good in the world. And so how much better would it be if they could plug Facebook into other governments? And Mark Zuckerberg, from the very beginning, was just not interested. There are stories about Sarah trying to introduce him to various prime ministers and Mark Zuckerberg just giving them a brush off and just being kind of a dope when dealing with heads of state. But there was a turning point in Sarah's telling of it when they went to Indonesia sometime in the 20-teens and visited with President-elect Joko Widodo, who was just about to assume the presidency, and he was sort of a almost an Obama-like figure in Indonesia. He was a little bit younger, he was educated, he was very popular, and he seemed to be a break from the ordinary corruption of Indonesian presidents. And so Zuckerberg was interested in meeting Jokowi, and Jokowi vice versa, because he understood how instrumental Facebook had been in handing him the electoral victory in Indonesia. Strangely, Zuckerberg, leading up to this this public meeting with President-elect Jokowi, Zuckerberg had told Sarah Wynne Williams, in a strange conversation they had, he said, and this is not a direct quote, but it was something like, Sarah, what I really want is a riot. And Sarah said, what does that even mean? What do you want, a riot? And conversing further with Mark Zuckerberg, it became clear that what Zuck wanted was acclaim from a giant crowd of people in person. So he said something like he wanted a million people somewhere who would all be there and cheering for him in person. And that was a change in Zuckerberg, who previously had just wanted to hang out with his engineers and would never take meetings before 12 noon, wanted to stay up late like the hacker he thought he was, and would sleep in late. And now he's saying, what I want is a giant crowd of people who are, where there's a lot of energy, almost like, to use Zuck's word, a riot. So anyway, not long after that, they go to Indonesia. I believe they're in Jakarta. And Jokowi invites Zuck to go on a walk in public, which Jokowi had the habit of doing as a politician of the people. And so Zuck accompanies him, and a huge crowd gathers, not for Zuck, but for Jokowi. But Zuck is caught in the middle of this excited crowd full of adulation for this famous figure that was among them. And Zuck comes out of that saying, that was awesome. And Sarah writes that as though that's a turning point, where Zuck then begins to act as though he's interested in gaining political power himself. Not long after that, Zuckerberg starts putting together a plan for him, Mark Zuckerberg, to run for U.S. president. And he put together a travel schedule. You might remember this from years ago, where he went to meet with people in farms and churches and diners, mostly in swing states, Iowa and New Hampshire and places like that. And he hired

0: advisors who had worked on presidential campaigns in the past. He even went so, I didn't know this part, he even went so far as to make a change to the share structure legally of Facebook with the approval of the Facebook board that would allow him legally to take time off to run for office. And so all the pieces were there for Zuckerberg to run for president. That shows the ambition that Zuck had for himself at that time. And as we know, it never panned out. I don't know what it was. She doesn't go deep into that initial campaign, why he turned it off. But that shows that Zuck changed from his early behavior of not being interested at all in politics into a possible candidate for the presidency. And from then on, he was really interested in understanding how do governments work, how do prime ministers, how do presidents gain and hold on to power. And that became a pattern throughout the rest of the book, where Zuckerberg is trying to make deals with the bases of power in the world. And the biggest power base that he went after, which I'll get to a little bit later, is China. So that's Mark Zuckerberg. I'm going to get to the China element in a little bit. By the way, if you're just tuning in, you're listening to Tectonic. My name is Mark Hurst. We're talking about the book Careless People: A Cautionary Tale of Power, Greed, and Lost Idealism by Sarah Wynne Williams, who is not here. She's not on the show because Facebook, the champions of free speech, have put a gag order on Sarah Wynne Williams because I imagine they did not like the truth-telling that is inside this book, this memoir of her time working for Mark Zuckerberg. So that's why she's not here. Let's move on to Joel Kaplan. Joel Kaplan was Sarah Wynne Williams' boss. As I said, he was VP of Global Public Policy at Facebook. And every time he shows up in the book, it's just, you cannot believe someone goes that far in their career and is that high up in the corporate ladder who seems to know so little about the world and seems to have so little curiosity about other people and other countries and the experience of other people. Actually, on the playlist at tectonic.fm, I put a link to Cory Doctorow's review of this book, and I just want to read you an excerpt of Cory's review. Doctorow writes, Wynne Williams' disillusionment with Facebook isn't rooted in these frustrations, which Doctorow had listed before. Rather, she is both personally and professionally aghast at the company's disgusting, callous, and cruel behavior. She describes how her boss, Joel Kaplan, relentlessly sexually harasses her, and everyone in a position to make this stop tells her to shut up and take it. When Wynne Williams gives birth to her second child, she hemorrhages, almost dies, and ends up in a coma. Afterwards, Kaplan gives her a negative performance review because she was, quote, unresponsive to his emails and texts while she was dying in an ICU. This is a significant escalation of the earlier behavior she describes from Joel Kaplan, like pestering her with personal questions about breastfeeding and video calling her from bed and so on. So here you have Joel Kaplan, who both seems incurious about the world. At one point, Sarah writes that Joel Kaplan was surprised to learn that Taiwan was an island. And so finally, she encourages Joel Kaplan to buy a world map for his office. This is the VP of Global Public Policy. Anyway, in addition to that incuriosity, we have this repeated pattern, she alleges, of sexual harassment that apparently Kaplan never suffers any consequences for. Eventually, he left the company, but there was no public statement of any sexual harassment. To the contrary, to Sarah's telling of it, she was constantly told by other leaders to shut up and not say anything after Kaplan's repeated harassment of her. So there's Joel Kaplan. Joel Kaplan, by the way, these days is closely aligned with the current occupant of the White House and is continuing his rise or fall of his career, depending on how you look at it. Then we get to Sheryl Sandberg, who, as I said earlier, had this book Lean In during Sarah's time at Facebook and was, to put it briefly, was not living up to the ideals that she espoused and lean in. And for this, what I'd like to do is I'd like to play a brief excerpt featuring Sarah Wynne Williams from a 60 Minutes Australia episode. This actually aired before the gag order was put in place. So this was an interview that she was able to do before the free speech champion Mark Zuckerberg shut down her speech. And it's just a couple of minutes, and I want Sarah to tell us, in her own words, her experience with Sheryl Sandberg. Here it is.
1: Flying around the world on a private jet with powerful people was all part of the job for former executive Sarah Wynne Williams. But the novelty quickly wore off during her 7 years working for Facebook.
2: There were a lot of weird and, you know, inappropriate workplace antics at the company, and I think it's part of this broader thing at Meta where the people at the top have so much power and they don't really care about the employees or what's normal or boundaries. It's about giving them what they want.
3: No one gets to the corner office by sitting on the side, not at the table.
1: Sheryl Sandberg was Meta's chief operating officer. She wrote the book Lean In, which launched a feminist movement to improve corporate culture for women in the workplace.
4: We're going to lean in, believe in ourselves, and teach our daughters that they can do anything our sons can do.
1: Sarah worked closely with Sheryl and says her behaviour at times went against many of the things the COO publicly campaigned for.
2: In private jets, there's often a bedroom for the principal at the back of the jet. She asked me to come to bed with her. And that wasn't something I felt comfortable doing. I just think that you should not get into bed with your boss unless you want to, which in this case I did not.
5: That's just bizarre. On the jet.
2: Correct, on the jet.
1: Sarah says she felt uncomfortable, but wasn't the only staff member to be treated the same way. Sandberg had a young female assistant who Sarah says was sent to buy and model thousands of dollars worth of lingerie. Even more unusual, Sarah also claims the pair would stroke each other's hair.
0: So that clip shows you just a glimpse of the kinds of things that Sarah Wynne Williams is writing about in this book, Careless People, about her time working with Mark Zuckerberg and Sheryl Sandberg and Joel Kaplan. Just that the whole thing is just off. You know, it's just, it goes from unethical to creepy to disappointing to shocking and everything in between. It's really, you do wonder how someone could survive that long in that environment with that sort of person having power over you. But as I said before, she had health insurance issues and needed to stick around. So with that as a foundation, with those as the leaders who are making decisions in the company, then you can see a little bit better why Facebook has had the outcomes that it has had in the world. And one of the things that Wynne Williams talks about is that Facebook in 2016 really, in a way, came into its own because this newsfeed algorithm that was so important to the business model was directly responsible for the first presidential win of the current occupant of the White House. I'll read an excerpt of the book here. Wynne Williams writes, "Facebook rewards outsider candidates who post inflammatory content that drives engagement. We charge less money for ads that are more incendiary and reach more people. The current occupant of the White House is using our system the way it's designed to be used." So I thought that was a pithy description of the business model of Facebook, which is to amplify the incendiary, as she says, the deceptive, the manipulative, the hateful, the thing bearing outrage and making people angry. All of those types of content get amplified. And in fact, they charge less money for ads that have that sort of content because they reach more people. And so when you have a business model that is based on amplifying hate and lies and that sort of thing, then all sorts of things start breaking across society. And it's the growth at any cost business model in which, again, fueled by the complete lack of ethics of the senior leaders, this company is willing to do anything, amplify anything, spread anything, excrete any kind of toxic sludge onto society in order to make one more dollar or grow for one more quarter. And one of those outcomes was the harms on teenage girls. And I've talked about this before on the radio show, but it's worth reviewing and reminding ourselves what's at stake even today, as Facebook is still, for some reason, allowed to exist as a company. And let me just read an excerpt again from Careless People about what happened with Facebook and teenage girls. Sarah Wynne Williams writes, "In April 2017, a confidential document is leaked that reveals Facebook is offering advertisers the opportunity to target 13 to 17-year-olds across its platforms, including Instagram, during moments of psychological vulnerability, when they feel, and here are the key words that advertisers were served up, that they were able to key onto. This was provided by Facebook, these keywords. Psychological vulnerability, when they feel, quote, worthless, insecure, stressed, defeated, anxious, stupid, useless, and like a failure, unquote. Or to target them when they're worried about their bodies and thinking of losing weight. Basically, when a teen is in a fragile emotional state." And when Williams says that she was horrified to find this out, but, quote, apparently Facebook was proud of it. And she talks about how Facebook was touting its capabilities, including targeting emotional teenage girls, to advertisers in Australia. In other examples, quote, "Facebook does work for a beauty product company, tracking when 13 to 17-year-old girls delete selfies so it can serve a beauty ad to them at that moment." And, of course, when the teenage girl deletes a selfie, that may show that she's feeling vulnerable at that moment. That's why Facebook got interested. Here's another one. When Facebook's PR team is facing blowback and due to these sorts of issues, they issue a statement that says nothing, you know, we did nothing wrong, blah, blah, blah, and it doesn't make the criticism go away. Here's what Wynne Williams writes, quote, "Elliot, Joel, and many of Facebook's most senior executives devise a cover-up. Facebook issues a second statement that's a flat-out lie. It says, quote, Facebook does not offer tools to target people based on their emotional state." And so here, Wynne Williams is showing, I mean, she's got the receipts, how Facebook is issuing blatant lies in their communications as a as a kind of cover-up to this bad PR. Next, quote, "Despite its public statement to the contrary, Facebook was long aware that its research, models, and programs sought to optimize user engagement at all costs. Facebook employed a series of addictive by design features specifically targeted and tailored to exploiting the vulnerabilities of young users while hiding the risky and harmful nature of such features, forcing every lever to drive engagement and drive that addiction." And she goes into more detail. I don't have enough time to go into the detail. And it wasn't just 2017. Later, we heard from the Facebook files that this was still happening. And again, the point is the Facebook leadership had internal research run inside Facebook that proved that they were harming teenage girls. And they were making money from it. And the response of Zuckerberg and senior leadership is essentially, the system is working as designed. Keep up the good work. And that, to me, is just the depths of depravity that can come out of a powerful company and powerful people like that. As other people have pointed out, what's the point of being ultra wealthy if you're not going to use your wealth to do good in the world? Just to see these people, all of them, it's not just Zuck, all of them are so wealthy. I mean, when Williams writes how Sandberg is walking around with jewelry and clothes worth thousands of dollars on a daily basis, What is it worth to be to have all of that money if you're just going to use it in order to continue to exploit people, in order to make more money that you don't need? I don't understand it, friends. But that's what's happening. The teenage girl issue is just one of many examples in this book. The big one, though, as she says, Sarah Wynne Williams says, the white whale of Mark Zuckerberg was winning over China. And Zuck was really trying to grow, again, growth at any cost. He's trying to grow Facebook into all sorts of different countries. He has this free basics program, which promises to bring all sorts of connection and free internet to countries all over the world. Essentially what it is Facebook and a bunch of crappy apps that will surveil them and make money for Zuck and bring all the harms of Facebook to their countries, such as Myanmar, which I hope I'll have time to get into. But China was the huge market that was resisting Zuck's invitation. And so Mark Zuckerberg made a concerted effort to play sycophant to Chinese President Xi Jinping to try to get him to open the market to Facebook. And it never quite worked, although there's an asterisk there. And so here, let me just say first, when Williams talks about the lengths to which Zuck would go to try to get cooperation with the Chinese Communist Party. Now, there are some little details, like at one point he asks Xi Jinping to name his child. And at another point, he goes on a jog in public by Tiananmen Square, even though it's very smoggy. Those are little details, kind of interesting, but that's not really what I'm after here. What's really interesting to me is that in 2014, there are the pro-democracy protests in Hong Kong. This is, you know, as China was beginning to crack down on democracy there, and there was a huge reaction from Hong Kongers who were saying, you are breaking your agreement with us. You said Hong Kong would be set apart. We would have our own laws. And Xi Jinping just came in with armed troops and crushed the opposition with, as it turns out, some help from Facebook. So in 2014, this is Sarah Wynne Williams, quote, Facebook will grant the Chinese government access to Chinese users' data, including Hong Kong users' data, in exchange for getting into China? It's a question. She's saying, would they actually try to do this? Would they give up the personal data of Hong Kongers, including the pro-democracy protesters, hand that over to the CCP in order to get into China as a market? Continuing the quote, this proposal, which would surely violate the consent order Facebook agreed to with the FTC in 2012, the rest of us are trying to figure out why China is threatening to block Instagram. So here she's surprised that Facebook would go to that distance, not just in terms of the lack of ethics of handing over pro-democracy protesters' info to armed thugs from the CCP. It was more than that. It was she's trying to figure out why would Facebook put itself in potential legal jeopardy because there was a consent decree with the FTC from 2012 that Facebook wouldn't do this. And Facebook apparently was totally willing to make this proposal, knowing that they rarely, if ever, face any consequences from the U.S. government. And there's another question of why was China so interested in particular in shutting down Instagram, which is what they really wanted to do, and that's what Facebook was trying to avoid, obviously. Why was China trying to threaten to block Instagram? Quote, why this aggressive mode now? We don't know for sure, but we suspect that it's Instagram's role in protests in Hong Kong. Tens of thousands of pro-democracy activists are taken to the streets in the Umbrella Revolution, and Instagram is one of their preferred ways to organize and get the message out. So Facebook was seeing its app, Instagram, used for pro-democracy purposes and thought, what's a way we can compromise this and help China crush the pro-democracy protests in order for us to grow further? That's what it means to be growth at any cost, that you will cut any deal with any authoritarian government crushing democracy in order to get yourself a little more growth. Then it comes to a head in 2018. Quote, Mark is eventually asked about China in a Senate hearing in April 2018. And let me just say as a side note, she spends some time on this in this Senate testimony that it turns out that Zuckerberg says under oath that Facebook is not working with China and doesn't know what the status of its apps are in China. He plays really dumb as though he has no awareness of what's happening with the CCP. And she writes that that was a lie, that Zuckerberg actually knew quite well what his status was with the CCP. In fact, it goes further than that. She says that Zuckerberg and the Facebook team were working on developing censorship tools for the use of the Chinese Communist Party. These are tools that include textual censorship. They included facial recognition, and they used some sort of a shell company in order to get them launched in China. Facebook had developed and launched launched software that was being used in China that was for the convenience, made to order for the purposes of the surveillance carried out by the Chinese Communist Party. And yet, under oath, in April 2018, Zuckerberg said, I don't know what's happening there. So that you're lying under oath, and you know what that is, friends. That is called perjury, and that is a federal offense. If you want to look it up, it is Section 1001, which is part of Chapter 47 of Title 18 of the U.S. Code. It's called fraud and false statements. And the penalty for perjury is a fine and or imprisonment, not more than 5 years. So for each count of perjury, Zuckerberg could be put away for 5 years. I don't know how many times he perjured himself in that meeting, in that Senate hearing under oath, but we can say at least once. And so I look forward to the trial, the criminal trial of Mark Zuckerberg, in which he is found guilty of perjury and will be put in prison for 5 years. And I am looking forward to that very much. And that should happen. If we have a system of justice and law in this country, Mark Zuckerberg should be in prison. I don't know. Let me just make that clear. I'll say it again. Mark Zuckerberg should be in prison. And beyond that, there's probably enormous fines for Facebook that should come off of the consent decree. But let's just start by putting Mark Zuckerberg in prison for perjury, and we'll work from there. Okay? That'll just baby steps, you know, baby steps. The last thing I want to point out in the last few minutes of the show is what happened in Myanmar, which is that Facebook's Free Basics program spread all through Myanmar. It was an unstable country. There was violence. There was war going on. And what ended up happening is that the military weaponized Facebook against a minority, the Muslim Rohingya people in Myanmar. I've talked about this before. There was a United Nations report that found Facebook complicit in what ended up as genocide. At least 10,000 people were murdered in 2017, and the UN report is intense and rather shocking reading, and it's excerpted in Careless People in this book. And if you want the details, please find it. You'll find it on page 357. I'm not going to read it here because it is, frankly, it's too intense for the radio. But trust me, what Facebook was complicit in will turn your stomach. And that was all part of their growth at any cost strategy as well, because they didn't pay attention to what was happening in Myanmar, because that would cost money. That would cost effort. And meantime, this central algorithm that was amplifying hate and lies and outrage turned violent, and as I said, it ended in the murders of at least 10,000 people, and over 700,000 Muslims then fled the country. So there was this massive exodus of refugees because of the harm that had come off of Facebook's growth at any cost algorithm. And as Wynne Williams writes there, What the world will learn later is the military in Myanmar had set up a massive operation to spread misinformation and hate on Facebook. This was revealed by a reporter named Paul Mosier in the New York Times. And I want to add that Mosier, Paul Mosier himself, was a past Tectonic guest, and I'm happy to see him mentioned here. The last thing I'll say is there was this one just really heartbreaking comment that Wynne Williams makes at the end of this Myanmar case study. She writes, "Myanmar would have been far better off if Facebook had never arrived there." And in the margin, I wrote my annotation, which was, "Everybody else too." Which is to say, everywhere else on Earth would be better off without Facebook. It's a tragedy of the internet that Facebook was allowed to take root, was allowed to spread, never faced consequences. Neither the company nor Mark Zuckerberg have faced any criminal penalties up to this point, and people have died as a result. Teenagers have self-harmed. Some have committed suicide as a result of Facebook's growth at any cost strategy. This company has resulted in lies, hate, and death, and nothing has happened to this company as a result. I don't understand why this company is allowed to exist, friends. In a just world, Facebook would not exist, and Mark Zuckerberg would be in prison. And we can hope someday that we will see some justice. Again, this book, friends, is called Careless People: A Cautionary Tale of Power, Greed, and Lost Idealism by Sarah Wynne Williams. It's published by Flatiron Books. This is the book that Facebook tried to shut down by putting a gag order on Sarah Wynne Williams. The media got hold of that story and helped propel it to bestseller status. And I recommend this book if you are interested at all in reading more about these topics that I have covered. I think this is worth knowing about, friends, because Facebook remains an incredibly powerful company, and Zuckerberg, unfortunately, remains at the height of his power, and Sarah Wynne Williams has done us all a justice by writing the truth in this book and sharing it with us. And Sarah, if you're listening, great job. Keep up the good and courageous work you're doing, and I hope you'll be on the show sometime. And friends, that's about all the time I have. I do have some homework for you for next time, friends. I want you to avoid Apple, abandon Amazon, forget Facebook, and whatever you do, get off Google. And I'm going to finish with a song that asks a very important question, and it is by Van Morrison. Have a great week, everybody. See you next time.

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thing. 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

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It's a culture. It's the way we live. It's what we eat, think, and breathe. 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It's just such an exciting feeling you get. You know what I mean?

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You just gonna learn how to feed it, Dad. Yeah, that's all there is to that.

0: This is WAMFLP, the voice of the people in New Orleans, from the CBD to Chalmette, from the river to the lake. 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

0: WAMFLP New Orleans, from the CBD to Chalmette, from the river to the lake. We're downtown, not uptown, but we're the voice of the people for all of New Orleans.
1: This is Wade Rathke with the Chief Organizer's Report, Organizing with the Onion. It had been a minute since I'd been in Edinburgh. I don't think since the pandemic, for sure. It made sense to visit now on my way to Birmingham later in the week to attend the biennial conference of ACORN in England and Wales in coming days, because our international staff and board meeting is scheduled for November in Glasgow. I slept from the plane to the tram to St. Andrew's Square into an Uber with all my gear, luggage, and a separate hoopty suitcase without a handle, but holding 42.5 pounds worth of my new book, Fieldwork, to deliver to the office of ACORN's affiliate, Living Rent. To my surprise, the new office was in the same building location as the old office, a warren of nonprofits, arts groups, and more in a giant frame building. Gulping down a cup of coffee within minutes, I was in a staff meeting with the Edinburgh team in person and other organizers and staff from Glasgow, the Highlands, and elsewhere on Zoom. Giddy up, cowboy. Time to ride hard. They were a lively and attentive gang. After a brief history of ACORN and our work, many had prepared questions, almost all good, and some intriguing, like one about the challenges of a largely single-issue group focused on tenants to become broader-based and multi-issued, one of the great challenges of community organizing. As I listened and we talked, I scanned the office. Much of it was classic ACORN. The flag was prominent. Various flyers from old campaigns were posted, as well as pictures on several walls behind, right behind and below the moldings on the ceiling. It was a good look, but I couldn't help thinking that it must have been difficult to put up there. My eyes kept coming back to a number of posters, most circular, but some in the shape of stars, triangles, and whatever, that had multicolored post-it notes with names on them in different rings of circles. It had to be local chapters, and the names must be remembered, but what was up with this? At the end of the session, I finally said, I had a question. What was this all about? The answer came back quickly. The Onion, remember, Wade? And, of course, I got it then. This was interesting to me because it was a tool that I had seen once adapted to our work when listening to a training by one of our organizers in Bradford, England, on a new drive. And clearly this had become commonplace in Scotland. The roots were clear as well. Some years ago, in an international staff meeting in France, some hours out of Paris, I'd invited my comrade from the Netherlands, Leakey Smits, who I'd worked with there in an election and organizing campaign previously, along with Ron Meyer, to attend. And she was doing a workshop to pay for her dinner, so to speak. I was here, there, and everywhere, so only attended for a minute, but knew it had gotten good reviews from all reports, and it had something to do with an onion. Indeed, it seems to have also grown long legs. Here's how it works. The circles, or levels, are like the various skins peeled from an onion. The tabs with members' names allow the organizers and leaders to plot the local group membership and their stages of development. The goal is to move them closer and closer to the center of the onion as primary leaders, but for all members, the technique is useful for the team to plot the increasing engagement of members. As they move from the outer rings, their color changes as well, but even if it's the same tab, at a glance when looking at the chart, one can chart the progress. In this work, you never know what's going to stick, but Leakey's onion stuck hard and now has become a permanent fixture in the work of many ACORN affiliates. Thanks, sister. We owe a debt. Hopefully, it's been fully paid. This is Wade Rathke. For questions or comments, www.chieforganizer.org. You take it from here to there.
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Yeah, dig it. Right on. Frankie Valli, 87 years young. Yeah, still got that voice, still got his chops. And this is a nice, it's called A Touch of Jazz. Stand by for that. On this CD with him, he picked a good crop of musicians. Joey DeFrancesco on that Hammond B3, and trumpet, and tenor saxophone. Byron Landrum on the drums, and Paul Boldenback on the guitar. Is that a tough, you can't lose with that combination. Yeah, right on, brother. Glad you're out there. We may get another cut or two in on that before I get out of here. If not, you'll hear it. It'll be here. That's just a rough draft that they sent me. But they will be sending the full thing and a real deal. It's just good music. That's what we're all about. Good music on the radio. And can you see me? Okay. Where am I at on this one? I got one coming. Another one of those classics. What am I finna play? Oh, I know. Branford Marsalis. The Branford Marsalis Trio. It's called A Thousand Autumns. It is very unique. I think you'll like it.

Well, you probably would like it if it would play, but it's not going to, not going to act right. So we go to something else. We'll do another one from Frankie Valli, and then I'll get back to the regular programming. Real radio, that's what this is all about. And let's see, let's do this. Here we go.

Frankie Valli, brand new stuff from the CD A Touch of Jazz with an all-star cast. Yeah, right on. Well, where am I now? Let's see. Let's do this. It's Chuck, the late great Chuck Loeb. Gone too soon. His spirit lives on. Yes, it does. This is called The Rhythm Method.

0: So, Kay, please can you tell us why you first joined the union and how you first heard about ACORN?
1: The first time I heard about it was at a Enough is Enough event. I think it was a year ago now, which was a response to the cost of living crisis. It was a night of different speakers from different trade unions. And at this point, I hadn't really been involved in like any organizing, activism at all. I'd just been to some protests for the last couple of years. But then one of the speakers for ACORN was Denzel, just spoke about ACORN as if it was like finally the opportunity I've been looking for to make actual physical change. Like it was just really rallying, and just seemed like what I've been looking for in organizing. So I just went home and signed up that night, and then you know, just kept going, kept happening.
0: Nice. Yeah, I remember watching a video of Denzel, who is one of our board members, his speech, and yeah, it was very, very rousing.
1: I thought he was like the head of ACORN. I thought it was the union. And when I spoke to people lately, I was like, no, it's just a member, just someone.
0: Yeah, and that's the beauty of it, isn't it? We're very focused on developing our members, getting people to do as many things as possible for the union, really developing people's confidence, skills. You know, I'm sure when Denzel first joined the union, however many years ago, he probably wouldn't have got up and done that. So, yeah, that's really great to see. And what has been your favourite part of ACORN since you joined?
1: Let me think. Probably, so the like second case that I was on, I came in as a general member and then started being a co-lead, I think, yeah. And we planned, it was a long case. It was, I think, I can't remember how many weeks now, but midway through it, we planned an award ceremony and outside the lettings agent. And it was a lettings agent that we'd done pickets out for the last like month and a half, so we were very familiar with them at this point. And I'd made a little sculpture. I think it was based on another housing like action organization somewhere else in the world. I think in Canada had done like World Shittest Landlord award. So influenced by that, I made a very artful award that was tinfoil. Oh no, it was like clay wrapped in tinfoil and painted gold. And we sent out an invitation to them saying, like, we'd love to award you World's Worst Lettings Agent 2023, and sent out to all our members. And I think we got about 30 people outside the lettings agent in suits. And we've got, again, Denzel, actually, as well as a few other people to storm into the office and present them with the award. And like I think the footage we've got of it is one of the staff members there taking the phone and like gently placing it outside of the office. But the award is still in there. They did accept the award. It's on a shelf somewhere.
0: I love that. I would have assumed they just threw it straight in the bin. So they're obviously proud that they're screwing over the tenants of Norwich.
1: They really could have done that, but I prefer to think that it's
0: just like, sat somewhere gathering dust.
1: Yeah. Them to remember our time together.
0: Yeah, I love that. That's such a brilliant action. Yeah, it's great. And I guess it's worth as well, we are being broadcast all over the world. Hello to our international listenership. Not everyone is going to know much about Norwich. So it would be very useful if you could tell us a little bit about what Norwich is. Where is Norwich?
1: Yes. So we're like tucked away in the east of England, like in a little bit that sticks out. So we're quite far out the way. It's quite rural. There's a lot of agriculture around us. I think it used to be really good for trading because like in port, it's quite near a lot of port towns. It's got two big universities. So there's quite a lot of like students. It feels more like a town than a city, really, which I really like about it. My favorite thing about it is that it's got a lot of like deep social history. So one of my favorite facts is that it had the Argyle Street squat, which was like a 60 house squat that was active from the late 70s to the early 80s. That started off as just this little this housing action group that would meet in a community cafe and bookshop. And then it grew And they found this row of houses on Argyle Street, which was set to be, demolished because it's built on chalk. Like everywhere in Norwich is built on chalk. We have a lot of sinkholes. So they just moved in, occupied it, and set up a cooperative where they were sharing instruments, they were sharing tools, they had connections to get electronics really cheaply as long as you belong to that squat. I think at one point they got a deal with the city council to pay £1 a week as a kind of tax just to keep it going. That's just one of my favorite kind of examples of a really direct action and the community kind of serving themselves. And then even now there's loads of different examples of organizing. Like there's little grassroots soup kitchens that serve people experiencing homelessness. There's more recently been a campaign to defend Wensum Lodge, which is like this really, Norwich is really old. I think that's important. Wensum Lodge is decades and decades old education, adult learning center. And it's also got Jernet's Bar, which is, I think, one of the oldest settlements in England. And they're defending that against the county council who were trying to sell it on for property. But then more recently, examples of kind of organizing and mobilizing. We've had rallies outside of City Hall for Palestine for the last month or so, every weekend. Like it's kept on going. So it's just really active, I think, for organizing.
0: Yeah, that's great. And for what is a relatively small place as well, right, compared to, you know, cities like London and Sheffield, where we've been organizing for a long time. So that's really great. I'm getting like flashes of my history lessons in school. I feel like there's quite a wider history of like rebellion and revolt in Norfolk as well.
1: Cats Rebellion.
0: Cats Rebellion, yeah. I like wrote some coursework on that at some point at school.
1: That's so cool. Yeah, it's got so many bits of history. Like I keep finding out stuff. Cats Rebellion was, I'm going to forget it now, but I've heard it loads of times. It was a rebellion against land owning, and I think efforts to privatize land. So a lot of workers, but also like quite like high society people marched from Kets to Norwich, and I think they killed like the councillor. Someone was killed. There was a sort of casualty. So that was Kets Hill in kind of remembrance. And then there's another bit of history is there's St. Julian's Church, which was home to the first, I'm going to be skewed if this isn't right, but like a woman who was one of the first people in England to produce writing, I think. She's called Julian. And she had like, she lived in that church basically and was seen as kind of a, like a visionary. Like she had visions and things like that. So she's still kind of honored there. There's just so many little bits of history.
0: Yeah, that's really cool. Well, you're standing on the shoulders of giants in Acorn Norwich, so that's good to know. Long old history of working class rebellion. Cool, well, talking of that, we've just had a very long meeting, haven't we, planning out the next steps in one of our cases, defending one of our members in Norwich. So in Norwich, you guys recently resisted an eviction, which is basically where all of our members physically stand in front of a house, stopping another one of our members getting thrown out by the bailiffs. Do you want to just tell us a little bit about what that was like and what happened and what's going on with Ahmad's case at the moment?
1: Yes, so I'll start with the kind of details of Ahmad's case. So Ahmad was referred to us through a local law project because he's been involved in a case against with the city council for the last 3 years where kind of the agreement of his tenancy changed. His ex-wife left the property with the children, which meant that a three-bed house was now occupied by one person. But then in the last year, both his sons have moved back in, I think as of June. So now there's three people living in the house again, but the city council has still been pushing to evict him. He's talked to solicitors, he's talked to the law project, he's talked to shelter. It's been going on for a long time, but they are just refusing to kind of communicate with him. So when he came to us, he was waiting. He just had a second appeal, which had failed, and he was waiting to hear of his eviction date. So I think from the point that he joined Acorn, or like first contacted us to the eviction, we had about 5 weeks. So, and probably about 2 weeks notice of the eviction date. So this is also like when we're having our new committee turnover. So I've just become member defense coordinator. So the first step was kind of to get our heads around the case, because we never targeted someone in city council before in a member defense case. So we had to learn the kind of hierarchy and bureaucracy of the council to understand who our targets would even be, as well as kind of what is in their power. We first kind of opened up communications with Simon Self, who's that was IMAD's housing officer, and received no response. Then got to work kind of organizing the eviction resistance itself. Luckily, we'd done a couple training sessions throughout the last year, so I felt really confident in what the day itself would look like, and what needs to be done in the run-up to an eviction resistance, which is really helpful. So the case leader of the team started planning the action and reaching out to members who would be great, like in some of the key roles, like the liaisons. And then once we got the dates, we had to kind of wrangle everyone together. Luckily, the next monthly meeting that was scheduled happened to fall the night before the eviction date, which is really handy. So we set that as kind of the training night. We did door knocking with the membership, letting his neighbors know that this is going to be happening and kind of rallying up support for him, inviting them to that training session. We let everyone know on social media, inviting everyone to the training session and the day. And then we did the training that night and kind of filled up any vacant roles that we hadn't managed to fill. So it all came together really quick. I think that meeting was probably the highest attendance we'd ever had at a monthly meeting. As well as that, the comms team got to work contacting press. So we had two articles just before the eviction in two different papers, and then another two after the eviction. And it really kind of applied pressure and shed light on the council and what they're planning. In that time, IMAD got no support from his housing officer, Simon Self. He was meant to contact him and ring him with guidance on what to do. Just absolutely nothing. IMAD was kind of left by himself. And then on the day itself, I was feeling pretty good. I felt like we had done everything in our power to make sure it was going to be resisted successfully. I'd been prepped to be bailiff liaison. And because I was so confident that everyone else would do their roles, I felt ready for it. We got over 30 people showing up, some of his neighbors, some new members, some like older members. Everyone was there. We got there for 9 a.m. That was about an hour and a half before the bailiffs were slated to arrive. Then IMAD's caseworker at shelter called him around 10, saying that asking if he knew that the council had called off the eviction. He did not. He had received no word from the council at all. Then our target liaison called the council to check if it was going ahead, and he was told, yeah, the eviction order is still active, it's happening, so we kind of stayed in position. We were doing drills, we've made sure our scouts were still like on the lookout for anyone that could be looking like a bailiff or police. And then police arrived about 10:30, and they were managed really well by the police liaison. They shook hands, drove off 10 minutes later, and the liaison informed us that the police would be advising the council not to go ahead with the eviction, as there were so many of us that they didn't have the resources to handle any escalation. And then about an hour later, the target liaison was finally able to get through to the council after being put on hold for 20 minutes, where they confirmed that the eviction would not be taking place, apparently due to bailiff shortage, which worked out very well for us. So then we were all able to go home around, I think, 2:00. And IMAD was kept in his home.
0: Amazing. And how did you feel once you knew that he wasn't getting evicted?
1: At the time, I was still so like on my guard that I couldn't relax the rest of the day. I was like, they're going to come back. This is a lie. This is a ruse, a prank. Like, I was really ready for that to be the case. But the next day it sunk in, like, no, they saw all the pressure in the press. They saw that there were so many of us. They were advised by the police for it to not happen. Like, it's done. Like, he would have been evicted if not for all of our efforts. It was, yeah, amazing. It was probably my best moment, actually, in the union. Maybe not the award ceremony. That's second.
0: Yeah, definitely. Mm-hmm. I mean, it's absolutely something you should be really proud of. He did an absolutely amazing job pulling that off, mobilising everyone. Some great pictures of everyone looking happy in front of the house.
1: Yeah, very cool.
0: Yeah,
1: a lot of cares, but we're very happy.
0: Cool. Well, yeah, let's have a chat about what's happening next. Obviously, like I said, we've just come off a bit of a action planning discussion meeting. So, yeah, the eviction, that was resisted a few weeks ago. So, yeah, what's happened since and what are we planning on doing going forward?
1: So since then, we've tried to get in touch with anyone from the council, specifically Simon Self or Simon Self's boss, which is Jo Sayer. She's the housing team leader for the council. In that time, the council opted to take this to High Court. So we've got a hearing for that on the 6th, which will be this week in a couple of days' time. If it goes ahead with High Court bailiffs, it will give way less notice. We don't really know what to expect with the bailiffs. So we're putting all our attention now on stopping this from escalating to High Court. We'll be there at the hearing on Wednesday in hopes of making any contact with Simon Self. Since then, we have heard from Jo Sayer, but she's sticking to her guns, claiming that the court has ruled for the eviction. There's nothing that can be done to change this. This is just out of her hands. And apart from that, we have also started talking or emailing Beth Jones, who is the deputy head of the council. She's also the councillor for his ward. She has not responded. So seeing as she is the housing and community safety head, I believe, at the city council, this really feels like something that would be great to have her opinion on, see if she is willing for this to go ahead. So this week, since we've had no further contact from her, we'll all be calling her on Wednesday, the same day as the hearing, to get her kind of take on this and to see if she'll be giving us any support. After that, we'll really be trying to apply pressure to her. Today we went to the city council with Ahmad as a kind of last bid to speak to anyone from the council ahead of the hearing. We were met with one security officer. It's a bleak, dystopian kind of look. And we're told that we had no point with Joe, so we would not be speaking to her. Just as we were leaving, you and the target liaison managed to catch someone from the housing team come down and saw someone in a lanyard speaking to security. And as he entered back in the building, overheard her saying, like, oh, thanks for dealing with that situation. Kind of went up to her like, oh, great, you're exactly who we've been meaning to speak to. He was met with the same, like, this isn't her responsibility. This isn't her job. There's nothing that can be done. He hasn't even made an appointment. So he asked, can we make an appointment? And she said, no, I'm not the person to speak to about appointments. Which was more of the same, essentially. She covered her lanyard as soon as you approached, so there's no way of knowing who that was, but assuming it was housing team. So, yeah, the next step is really to speak to Jo Sayer's boss, which will be Beth Jones, as the city council have shown no interest in making this any easier on Ahmad. So our demands really going forward is to stop this eviction from going ahead, stop this escalating to High Court. We'd also like to have some kind of some plan where Ahmad is not made homeless. That is also kind of the bottom line, is that he is disabled, he has children. Being made homeless will be completely detrimental to his health. It'll be something that is completely preventable, completely unnecessary. So we want any kind of plan where either he stays in his home, or if he is to be moved, to make way for, as Jo Sayer has put it, to give space for families, even though he is a family currently using his property, we at least want to make sure that he is supported appropriately and given, not given a temporary housing, anything like that, just given a house that meets his accessibility needs and the needs of a three-person family, really.
0: Yeah, absolutely. And as well, some context for listeners that aren't in the UK, Ahmad, who's our member who's being evicted, his landlord isn't a private landlord, so no interest in making profit. We're talking here about our local authority. So, you know, the body that we pay money to, the council taxpayers, who is supposedly responsible for providing key services for people in a given area, in this case, Norwich. So Ahmad is being evicted by the council. And, you know, we often come up against private landlords that are interested in nothing more than making money, and we kind of come to expect this sort of behaviour, where they'd rather see, you know, disabled members, members with families, kids out on the street, so that they can make more money. You know, naively or not, we should be able to expect more from our councils that are paid to provide services for us, paid to provide housing. They absolutely do not seem to care at all that they're about to throw our member out onto the street. And beyond that, I've just refused to engage with us, right? Beyond telling us that this is what's happening and it's legal and there's nothing we can do about it.
1: Yes. When we, the email we did get from Josea, she addressed each of our points, basically saying that this is none of her business. The court has made up its mind. This is legal. This is an entirely legal eviction. Just signed it with hope that clarifies everything for you. So there's just absolutely no room for discussion. That it's quite it's been quite shocking for me, seeing this is our first case dealing with the city council, just how kind of abandoned Imad is, like how there is no recourse for this. There's nothing that he can do beyond accept eviction in terms of the city council. So yeah, it's really just been with the power of a lot of people demanding better from the council that's meant to serve us.
0: Yeah, absolutely. And it's worth saying as well, you know, we contacted Beth J.

0: when it came to the safety of one of our members and her constituent, no, nothing. Just thought that could be kind of brushed off.
1: Yeah.
0: Isn't acceptable.
1: Yeah, it's disgusting. Well, we're not going to let her get away with it. And it's worth saying as well for our listeners outside the country or even in the UK, to be honest, because most of us are lucky enough not to have to encounter bailiffs or high court bailiffs. But what the council are actually trying to do is not only a victim ad, but now use a force of, I mean, what one of my colleagues described as essentially like paramilitary, right? They're allowed to like use dogs and tasers. So for high court bailiffs, they're basically empowered by the law to be able to use force and violence. And we could end up in a situation where high court bailiffs are aggressively and violently removing our member who's vulnerable from their house. And yeah, we absolutely should not be living in a country where that is acceptable or possible even.
0: That should not even be a possibility that a disabled man could be facing being dragged out of his home after living there for 13 years with both of his children. I think one is 13 there to witness it. It just shouldn't be happening on her watch.
1: Yeah. Well, not on our watch, that's for sure. So Beth Jones, watch out. And on that note, we'll call it a day because we've both got a list of things we need to do to stop a mad getting evicted and keep the pressure up. So yeah, thanks Kay very much for your time.
0: Thanks, it's good talking to me.
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What good is music if it ain't possessing something sweet? Now it ain't the melody and it ain't the music. There's something else that makes this tune complete.

0: two, and five, six, eight.
1: Good evening, ladies and gentlemen, and welcome to the

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The night that we met, it was like a melodious plea. Sweet moon song, that wasn't meant for

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1: This is WAMFLP New Orleans. From the CBD to Chalmette, from the river to the lake, we're downtown, not uptown, but we're the voice of the people for all of New Orleans.

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Oh, baby, let's fall in love. 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

0: you clock out of work from the end of the day. Working class people are being hit on three fronts just now. We've got our soaring energy bills in one hand. We've got skyrocketing rent and our wages are stagnating at the same time. It's all connected on that front. And we're told that we're all in it together. But we know it's a lie. Only working class people are being asked to tighten our belts just now. At the same time, CEOs of energy companies, your bosses, are recording record profits. They're giving themselves ridiculous bonuses. And our landlords are asking for 40% rent hikes sometimes off the bat because that's the market rate and that's what they can get for it. There's bidding wars on doorsteps at house viewings about who can charge the most. It's insane. And the thing is, we only win when we're organised in our communities and our neighbourhoods as well as our workplaces. It's not enough to just fight one side of this fight. We know this, and it's worked in the past. So, in that sense, Live and Rent are fighting back there, and we're standing in solidarity with the unions on strike just now. But it's not just solidarity, and I think that's important to stress. We're also here in self-interest. It's not about cheering yous on from the sidelines. We're shoulder to shoulder in the same fight. And I think you hear a lot in our movement about an injury to one is an injury to all, but you hear less often the other side, and that's that a victory to one is a victory to all. And a victory for the RMP is a victory for the working class. There's only one solution just now, and that's the working class organising. And it's not, we need to be organising in our communities and our neighbourhoods against our landlords as well as our bosses. No one's going to come and save us. It's up to us.
1: Yep.
2: Thank you very much. If that's the future, we're in the good hands. I'm sure everyone would they be agree. Like a solidarity within the communities.
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1: All right, welcome to Chewing the Act, 90.3 FM, WAMF. We're on every Wednesday at 5 p.m. And on Chewing the Act, we talk to some of New Orleans' most interesting people. And today's no exception. We have comedian James Cusin Manor. It was nice enough to stop by. Hey, James.
2: Wow. One of the most interesting
1: people. Yeah, well, you know, there's a few interesting people here, you know.
2: I wouldn't expect them that, you know.
1: Well, you know.
2: I mean, I'm okay, you know, but okay.
1: You're probably more interesting than most people than you think, okay? Well, I mean, you have... You
2: know, I appreciate
1: it. It's interesting to be a comedian, I think, you know. I think that whenever you tell somebody that, I think their ears kind of perk up.
2: Yeah, we're all a bunch of weirdos as comedians. Most people are trying to avoid speaking in public, and we run to it, so...
1: Yeah, I guess that's true, although, I mean, the only reason I speak in public is because you have to do that to do it, otherwise I wouldn't, because I don't want to speak in public. But so it's kind of like, I don't know. I mean, how'd you first start?
2: Well, it's funny. I was thinking about this earlier today. This month makes 20 years that I've been doing comedy. So I started in 06, so a year after Katrina. And I've always been a comedy fan, number one. I always loved stand-up since I was a kid.
1: Right.
2: You know, I was always a big Eddie Murphy fan growing up, and you know, Rodney Dangerfield, David Letterman, still a huge Letterman fan. So, you know, it really, late 80s, early 90s, it kind of really shaped my sense of humor. You know, Saturday Night Live and Living Color at the time and all the great stand-ups. And Adam Sandler, a huge Adam Sandler fan. I've always loved to laugh, and I've always been drawn to funny people, even friends that obviously aren't comedians, but I've always been drawn to funny people and just cutting up. And then, I'll be honest, when I was in the business world, selling advertising, I was part of a networking group, and we used to meet once a week for lunch. And every member of the group would have an opportunity to stand up for a minute and talk about their business, right, and type of referrals they were looking for. So I basically had like a 25-person audience once a week, so I kind of started working in humor with that.
1: Right.
2: Getting some laughs, and it kind of got me hooked, and then I started thinking and started writing. I was like, I'm going to try some stand-up, you know. So I went and checked out a couple open mics. Over at Lucy's, remember the Lucy's Wednesdays.
1: I just went
2: as a spectator and just kind of got a feel for it. And it wasn't that long after that I did my first mic in Metairie at the old Blue Moon Tavern off of Metairie Road. It's now, what is it called now? Hog's Alley. It's been a few different places, JB's before that. And worst thing that ever could have happened to me, my first time ever doing live stand-up, I did well. That's the worst thing that could have happened to me, you know?
1: Yeah, I know what you mean.
2: Because I had friends and family there, too, but I had a good set. I'm like, you know, it is what it is. But the next set, my second open mic set, I bombed pretty bad. But, you know, you learn more from bombing, you know?
1: So. I guess so. So you... Well, it's a good tool for, like you say, in business, if you have to give speeches, that you can, you know, use it for that.
2: Oh, absolutely.
1: And
2: I mean, everybody should have some kind of public speaking experience, because, you know, like you're saying, no matter what industry you're in, you're going to have to talk in front of people.
1: But when you were growing up, were you shy or not?
2: No, I wasn't shy. I was, you know, I had elements of being a class clown, but I was always kind of like an observer. I always like enjoyed performing, but I wasn't like always constantly like the class clown, where I'd have to be getting in trouble, you know. But I would say things, but I used to kind of focus my energies to doing grammar school. We had these little Christmas party talent shows we'd do in grammar school. My friends and I would get together and just kind of cut up that way and do some things on video and whatnot. And then, I always enjoyed, portraying characters, and that's kind of my sense of humor. I always get the biggest laughs with, if I'm telling a story but I'm doing a character. Get a good reaction when I do a deadpan delivery as a character.
1: So how do you generally get most of your material? I mean, do you just constantly think about it?
2: It just kind of, just real life, you know, living life for me. You know, things will pop in my head and I'll see something, you know, just out and about, you know, going to the grocery, and it kind of makes it funny. So it's either a funny story that happens where I can, you know, maybe imitate the person in the story to kind of really paint a good picture. But sometimes I just think of random things too, you know, like one-liners. I think one-liners kind of come to me as I'm just kind of thinking. They kind of pop in my head, then I write them down. And always kind of like, I guess it kind of goes along with, like, you know, the satirical side. I've always been a big satire fan, and just like, you know, you're a big satire guy, and it's like, wouldn't it be funny if ... or fill in the blanks, and I kind of use that as my guide, you know, to when I'm writing a bit. You know,
1: yeah, I mean, I find myself thinking about, I mean, I don't think about every second, but I mean, it's always kind of, it's in the back of my mind. For
2: sure.
1: Because if you see something like that, you see in the store, or just when you're driving along.
2: The
1: dilemma that I have sometimes often is that if I'm laying down, getting ready to go to sleep, and I think of something, and I have to decide whether it's important enough to wake up and write it down.
2: Yeah, exactly.
1: You know, because you don't remember everything.
2: That drives me nuts when I think of like a great joke or a great premise, and I don't write it down, then I can't think
1: of it.
2: Later in the day. Like, what
1: right.
2: was I thinking about?
1: Yeah, I know. Yeah.
2: If I'm lucky, it comes back, then I immediately start jotting it down.
1: A lot of times it comes back, but not always.
2: Yeah.
1: And maybe not exactly like you thought of it.
2: Either, right.
1: Because it's got to be in a certain context.
2: Oh yeah, absolutely.
1: Well, the reason I asked you if you were shy was because. Because I was, and I still am to a certain degree. So it was a big step for me to get up there, you know, to do that. And I know that I was talking to a friend of mine who did a little bit of it, and he was an actor as well. And I asked him about that. He said he was never shy. You know, I was kind of, I mean, I was always extremely shy. So I just kept it to myself pretty much, you know. And so it's just, I guess everybody's different, I suppose.
2: But I think there's like four categories of performers, stand-ups, you know, we'll look at stand-up specifically. And I think you're right. There's guys that are shy, like in person, right? They may not be, you know, but on stage, once they get that mic in front of them, their personality really comes out, right?
1: Right.
2: Then there's comedians who are extroverted on stage and in person. Right, got that side of it. Then they have guys that, or girls, using that term in general term. Then you have some that are very extroverted, like with a small group, like with their friends. But if you get them out on a stage or in public speaking, I got a buddy of mine. He's one of the funniest people I know. But he could never just get on a microphone and try to make strangers laugh. He would get so shy and get so clammed up.
1: Right, you know?
2: But in person, he's hilarious. He's one of the funniest people I know.
1: Right, you
2: know?
1: It's a different thing.
2: Yeah, and then you got some people that, you know, they're shy. They would be kind of introverted on stage and off of stage, but they're great writers. They're great comedy writers, you know. And when I had some, I've kind of learned that too. They prefer maybe to be a little more behind the scenes, writing jokes or writing scripts. So it's kind of interesting, the four different categories. And sometimes, you know, we're like a combination of both a little bit. I mean, I have my shy moments too. I mean, there's sometimes I just kind of want to keep to myself, and I'm not. You know, it's fun to be in the spotlight, but I mean, I think the older I get too, I don't feel like the need to be in the spotlight. Like, if it's appropriate, sure, but I mean, I love being a spectator. I love watching other people do their thing and just enjoying it, because I'm a fan, really, number one. You know?
1: Sure.
2: So.
1: Yeah, well, maturity helps with that to some degree.
2: Yeah.
1: You've done it a lot. You know, I was going to ask you about couple of things. One thing I was going to, so let's go with this first. What was your highlight, you think, of your career? Is there a couple of highlights that you, you know, of shows that
2: highlight
1: you've done?
2: With, I mean, early on, I was pretty fortunate to do a couple of shows at Harrah's Casino. I opened up for Jody Borella, who's been a great mentor to me, you know, especially the first half of my career. So that was exciting, you know, being in front of a big audience, 500 people, you know, to date. I mean, I think it's still one of the biggest audiences I've been in front of.
1: Right.
2: And then, you know, just the shows I've done with JD Sledge, you know, we've had some really good shows. Like in the past, we would, consistently do annual, cancer benefit shows, and we had some really big crowds for that. I remember Howlin' Wolf. We had a really big night, probably over 300 people there. So I think locally, yeah, I mean, it definitely.
1: Yeah, that's
2: good highlights, you know.
1: Yeah. So. And then on the flip side, I mean, you said that the second time you bombed. I mean, hopefully that hasn't happened too often to you, but.
2: Luckily, I think I've done okay more times that I've bombed, you know. But hey, it's still. I mean, I'm doing this 20 years, and there's always still a chance bomb. You know?
1: Yeah, I mean, it depends on the audience. I mean, yeah. As well. I mean, you know, yeah. And, you know, it's like, you know, I've done a show, like I'll do an hour show, and of the satire that I do. And I'll do it like twice, and everything works fine. And then the next time, you know, it might not work as well. And it's the same jokes.
2: Yeah.
1: So, but, you know, it could be me. It could be the way I'm delivering it, too. You know mm-hmm. what I mean? So I don't blame it on them. You know, I have to look and see what was the difference.
2: Right.
1: But sometimes it's them. You know?
2: Right.
1: I mean,
2: right.
1: It is, you know.
2: Well, I mean, there's no doubt. I mean, some crowds are going to be tougher than others.
1: Right.
2: And that's the challenge of being a comic, even with a tough crowd. You got to find a way, you know, to connect with them. And sometimes, you know, it doesn't. If you just kind of stick with it up there, you know, make some kind of connection that they can hold on to, and it can, you know, it can turn your set around, you know.
1: Sure.
2: And the opposite can happen too. I mean, I heard I think it was maybe Seinfeld was talking about recently. He's seen comics like stay on stage too long, where. You know, maybe they did an hour's worth of material and killed the whole time, but they maybe stayed up another 20 minutes, 15 minutes. It was a little too long.
1: Right.
2: And then they kind of lost the crowd at the end.
1: Right.
2: You know, so it's kind of interesting. It truly is an art form, and really feeling out the room and feeling what works. And, you know, we're all human. We're never going to be 100% all the time, you know, so.
1: I haven't been called human in a long time. Thank you.
2: Okay. You're getting better.
1: Yeah.
2: Yeah. Getting closer to being, you know, a human being.
1: Well, you know, but it's true. I mean, it's like, you know, if I'm in my right mind, which probably is hardly ever, but if I am, I'm up there and I get a really great laugh on the second to last, the third to last joke, I'll quit.
2: Mm-hmm.
1: You know what I mean?
2: Mm-hmm.
1: I said, let's leave it there.
2: Mm-hmm.
1: You know, because
2: mm-hmm.
1: I mean, who knows?
2: Right.
1: Because you can go too far.
2: Right.
1: You know?
2: You know? Yeah, that's something to consider too. You always want to end on that high,
1: right.
2: High note. You know?
1: And
2: to me, that's always like, especially like if you're at like an open mic and you're kind of timed and they're tighter. Which I get. I mean, you got 30 comics, you got to keep the show moving, right?
1: Sure.
2: But, but I hate, you know, I hate when you do end on something and it kind of like a little bit of a end on a lull, you know, instead of a high note, you know. Sometimes I can try to bounce back and just say something to try to get back to it, but at the same time, it's like, I can't go another 2 minutes, two,
1: right.
2: 3 minutes.
1: Yeah, yeah, yeah. You
2: already got
1: the
2: light, so.
1: Yeah, yeah.
2: It's humbling, you know, but I think, too, is acknowledging the elephant in the room, you know, if you do bomb, if a joke does, you got to acknowledge it.
1: Yeah.
2: For your own sake, too, you know, to kind of, because if you don't, I mean, and I've done that, like, a joke bomb, and I try to move on to the next one, but that's still in the back of my head. It's almost like you gotta like cleanse the palate and say, oh, well, that joke did well. And I usually get a laugh when it the joke goes badly.
1: Well, you can do that too,
2: You know, or whatever the topic was, like, oh, not a big taco crowd, huh? All right, I should have done a hot dog joke.
1: That's right, that's right.
2: And then usually you can get them back with that, you know. But I mean, it just goes to show, I mean, even the greats, you know, like watching old Johnny Carson bits and just like he was, if a joke bombed, he was great at bouncing back from it. You know, we'd pull the microphone down or something and just kind of talk loud and just something to kind of get it back on track.
1: Yeah. I remember when the late, great Ronnie Burgess used to come to my show sometimes and we became friends and we would have a coffee one day and he told me, he said, you know, he said, I really like coming to your shows. He says, but my favorite part is when something goes wrong. He says, because then you usually have to do something.
2: Yeah,
1: you know?
2: Yeah, yeah.
1: So
2: yeah.
1: There's a lot to that, you know.
2: Right.
1: I remember I did a show at the Italian Theater for the Oscars and I had some jokes about movies. And of course, these are a crowd of people that they didn't come to see me. They came to see this show, you know. So the first one, silence. And it was a big crowd. I'm like, oh, you know. But the next three, I just forged through, you know.
2: Yeah,
1: and that's
2: what
1: I told a friend of mine. She wanted to do stand-up, a friend of mine from high school, and I explained it to her. She said she was going to get, her first time was going to be at a club in L.A., because she had family that were in this club, and they could get her on stage right away. Mm-hmm. And I told her, just remember, because I know you're going to be nervous, just remember, in 5 minutes, it's over.
2: Mm-hmm.
1: You know, it'll go quicker than you think,
2: yeah.
1: and nobody cares but you.
2: Right.
1: You know what I mean? So,
2: right,
1: you know,
2: right, right, yeah.
1: and that's what I tell myself sometimes if I'm in a spot like that, I say, well, it'll be over.
2: Mm-hmm.
1: You know, because I mean,
2: yeah.
1: I've done it enough now, but when you first do it, you know, it's a different thing.
2: Oh, yeah. Oh, yeah.
1: Because, I mean, you know, I mean, I did a show one time, an hour show, and two people showed up. It was just me for an hour. And I told them, I said, look, I said, thank you for coming. You know, I said, and I said, I'll do the show, no problem. But, you know, you don't know me, you've never seen me before, you know, what if I suck?
2: Mm-hmm.
1: You know, I don't know if I want to sit there for an hour and watch me.
2: Yeah, yeah, yeah.
1: So the lady said, we'll see. I did the hour, and it turned out her husband was a political reporter. And it was all about New Orleans politics. Mm-hmm. We laughed at everything. But, I mean, it could have went the other way.
2: Yeah, yeah.
1: That would have been, oh, my God. That's when you really feel like an ass. When there's nobody out there.
2: Right.
1: And you're standing up there.
2: Yeah.
1: You know, I mean, that's the worst.
2: That's tough, man, like the small crowds. Because, you know, if you, just the sheer numbers of it, you know, if you're in front of a crowd of 200 people and half of the audience isn't laughing, that's still 100 people left.
1: Oh, yeah, absolutely.
2: You're in front of a crowd of 8 people and half of them are laughing. That's a big difference.
1: It makes a big difference,
2: yeah.
1: you know. And to get back to something you were saying before about how, you know, when you bombs, the show that I've been doing lately, I have this joke, and it never really gets a laugh particularly, but I like it, so I'm going to do it anyway.
2: Uh-huh.
1: So that's what I'll do. If they don't laugh, I say, well, I know nobody ever likes that joke, but I like it, so that's why I do it. You know what I mean?
2: I got a couple
1: it makes a big difference if there's a decent, even if there's just 15 people. If only three or four of them are laughing, at least it sounds like something's going on.
2: Right.
1: You know what I mean? But, I mean...
2: laughing's infectious. Like, you know, it's... If you do have a core group that are laughing, that are into it... Number one, as a comedian, I've learned, focus on them, right? Don't focus on people that aren't laughing. You know, even if it's a joke, maybe, say if it's something topical that they don't get the reference. I mean, that's part of it, too, is like sometimes if you do something from pop culture or whatever, or politically, if they don't get the reference, it could be a great joke. They just might not understand the concept of it, so they're not going to find it funny, right? So,
1: right.
2: But if you do have a core group that is laughing, then it'll spread throughout the crowd. Say, well, something's out. These people are laughing, and it just kind of... It helps, you know. But the room's got to be set up right, too, especially with a small crowd. Like, you need people close to the stage. You know, if you have, like, especially with a smaller crowd, I think people have a tendency to kind of sit in the back a little bit more, but that's bad for the energy, right? You want people kind of a little more up close and personal to you, close to you. It just helps with the connection.
1: Yeah.
2: If you got that space, that big space in between them, not that you can't overcome it, you can still make it, but it's just a lot easier if they just close it.
1: Yeah, it makes a difference if they're too far away from me,
2: It's little things like that you learn over a number of years, you know, and like, you know, having good lighting, having good sound, all that stuff. I'm pretty adamant, you know, JD and I are pretty adamant about that, you know, setting the room up right, making sure seating's right, stage is right, like, you know, it all the little things make a difference.
1: Yeah, there's lots of little things that go into it. There's no doubt about that. You know, you were talking about Jody before, and I was remembering I did a show with her right after Katrina on the cruise ship where the police were staying.
2: Mm-hmm.
1: So I get there, and Louis, the duet, was running the show, and he said, "Okay," he said, "Look, you can't do anything about politics."
2: Mm-hmm.
1: So I said, okay. And that's pretty much all I do.
2: Yeah, right.
1: So I went up there.
2: Well, that takes out about 45 minutes there.
1: So I went up there and I said, listen, hello. You know, well, and I said, they told me I can't do any jokes about politics. And that's kind of what I do. So I'm taking suggestions from the crowd. Okay, you know, and what saved me was the
2: stage. Did you get a laugh on that?
1: Yeah,
2: but it's funny, yeah.
1: What saved me was
2: for your sake, and it helped you, I'm sure, you know, keep yourself in a good mind space.
1: And what saved me was the Saints.
2: Because
1: I had a lot of stuff about the Saints. The Saints in 2006 was before Drew Brees, really.
2: So they
1: still suck. So they were always a good go-to.
2: Yeah, sure.
1: Now we have the Pelicans.
2: Right.
1: Okay, but... So, what are some of the venues that you've worked around town? I mean, you must have worked almost everywhere, huh? Like that by now, 20
2: years.
1: Yeah,
2: I mean, just we've done so many shows, so many different places. We One that stands out in particular, they're not open anymore, was at the Irish House. You may have come to a show.
1: Yeah, I did. Yeah,
2: we had a good, had a great 5-year run. It was on St. Charles and Melpomene. It turned into an AT&T store right after.
1: Yeah.
2: And now it's nothing.
1: Nothing, man.
2: And so, you know, if you're looking for a new office space right there.
1: I saw you over there.
2: Commercial property.
1: Aldo was there then.
2: Yeah. That was, shoot, man, that wasn't long before he passed away.
1: Probably not.
2: Yeah. That was probably the last show we did with him. Yeah.
1: Really, yeah.
2: Yeah, we had a great run over there. You know, it was a perfect run. Talking about setup, upstairs, as you remember, had a bar up there and just the location of it.
1: Oh, yeah, that was a great place.
2: The owner was real good to work with.
1: Yeah, the location was great, you're right, and it was a beautiful room, really.
2: Yeah. We did a show with Mark Norman. This is probably going on 7 or 8 years ago when Mark was opening up for Amy Schumer on the road. It was New Year's Eve. He was opening up for Amy at either the Smoothie King Center or one of the theaters, and a big theater, maybe the Sanger. And so Mark was in town, so we were able to get him to come do a show with us, which was great the night before his show.
1: Yeah.
2: Hannibal Buress dropped in. He was shooting a movie down here. So he threw another comedian. He was looking for some stage time, so he dropped in. One time we had he didn't perform, but he was in the audience. Jay Thomas, remember Jay Thomas?
1: Sure, yeah.
2: He was and he was kind of, you know, rest in peace too.
1: Right.
2: He like kind of towards the end, like the past few years before he passed away, he was really promoting local stand up. You know, he had like a serious radio show and stuff like that, and he was getting comics on and stuff, local comics, and he came to our show. He was friends with one of the other comedians that was on it, so it was fun to have him there, you know. Yeah. But it was a monthly show we were doing at the time. I mean, JD and I joked that there's no way we could handle a monthly show. Just we're in a different stage of life with kids and everything, and my kids are young. I mean, my kids are almost 8 and 4, so there's no way I could commit to a monthly show. But at the time, it was great, man. We really were building up a nice little room.
1: It was a nice room. Good. It was, yeah. And so, you're a good MC as well. You're a good person to do that. You did a good job.
2: Oh, thank you. Thank you.
1: You're welcome.
2: Yeah, it was fun. But we've had some fun shows at Lakeview Harbor. They're all little Lakeview Harbor in Harrison. They had a private room we used to do stuff in. Where else?

0: Jay Thomas. He was on. He went to Jesuit, and excuse me, he was on a Mark and Mindy show. Well, it was his first big break. And he used to go on Letterman, I think, regularly.
1: Yep.
0: He used to tell that story about the Lone Ranger. And he also, I think he used to also go on a Christmas show and throw a football up to this. To Christmas. It's too bad. He died way too young.
1: I know, that was
0: way,
1: a shock.
0: Way too young,
1: Nice guy, too.
0: It seems like
1: we got to the night he came to Irish House, we got to talk with him, catch up, and you know, I went to Jesuit too, so we had that connection. And,
0: okay.
1: It was fun. It was fun to have. So.
0: Well, I mean, besides what you're doing, I mean, do you? What's the scene like now here? I mean, you know, I mean, I know there seems to be a lot more stuff going on.
1: It's
0: Colin Wolf is a regular thing.
1: Yeah, and Comedy Gumbo on Thursdays. You know, they got the their open mic. Red Bean, Carrie B, and Nature Boy. And
0: right.
1: Wednesday, Mike's Carolyn Station still going strong with Cassidy and Mickey Hennehan running the show, and that still do a great show. They got a lot of other great mics and shows that have popped up around town, uptown, the Marigny and French Quarter area.
0: Yeah, seems to be a lot of things going on.
1: It's good. I know. Buddy Matt Owens, he's involved with Laugh Life Comedy, and they've got a few venues that they work in, nationally and regionally, and but they'll bring in some national headliners, have some local guys open up for them. So it's good.
0: It seems to be pretty more robust now than it has been.
1: There's a club in the East now, New Orleans East, that opened up.
0: Oh, really?
1: Maybe Nature Boy was telling me about it, and I was checking it out. They've been getting, I think it said Tommy Davidson come headline a show a few weeks ago. So,
0: did you ever do Martine's?
1: I did. Well, no, I didn't. But actually, that was the first place I ever saw live stand up was at Martine's. And every time I pass it on Metairie Road, you know, my wife's sick of me saying it. You know, she says, "Hey, honey, it's the first place I ever saw a live stand-up." And I remember T-Ray was on that show. I still tell T-Ray about that. And this was like 2000, 2001-ish, I guess. He definitely 6 or 7 years before I even started doing it myself. That's what I'm saying. Well, I was always a fan. And when I went to Martine's, also it was for me at the time, it was a first date with my ex-girlfriend, and it was fun, man. It was the first time I'd ever seen live stand up like that, and it was really good.
0: Well, that's interesting.
1: We went a few more times after.
0: To me, anyway. I used to do stuff.
1: Did you do stuff at Martine's?
0: Yeah. In fact, they built the stage for the first show I did there.
1: Oh wow!
0: Yeah.
1: Okay.
0: Back in 1926. Okay, and Louis
1: 1926.
0: Louis was
1: 100 year anniversary.
0: Louis Duet,
1: the centennial of
0: that's
1: Martine's
0: right, yeah.
1: comedy. Yeah,
0: Louis Duet was the guy over there, and he was good to comics. He and Jody used to do a lot of stuff together.
1: Mm-hmm.
0: You know, and have you seen Jody lately?
1: I have not. I have not.
0: Yeah, I haven't either. I sent her an email the other day just to see what she was doing. I didn't hear back, so maybe she might have a new email. It's been so long since I've...
1: Yeah, Jody's great, man.
0: She was so naturally funny.
1: She was really great.
0: Absolutely.
1: So the Martine's, so Louis owned the Martine's, or Matt?
0: Right, he owned it. He sold it, I guess, or whatever. Or maybe he didn't. Maybe he had a lease, I think. I think the guy owned the building, and the guy wanted half the space back because it was... two storefronts, and he took the space back where they did the conference, which just was a little bar over here. There was no space to do it anymore.
1: The first time I saw a comedy was in the main bar area, the smaller area. But then we went, must have been shortly thereafter, where they took over the second side, and that was good. I mean, they really expanded it with the stage.
0: That was a good spot.
1: Yeah,
0: I mean, I miss it. I missed it. You know, when it wasn't there for sure, because it's for what I do, it's. I got a couple of good spots now, but you don't always have a good place to do it. I had a place that it was really big, and the problem with that is if you don't have 40 people in there, then it looks like there's nobody there.
1: Mm-hmm.
0: You know, that's kind of a. And I was lucky that I did about that. You know, or way more. In fact, once after Katrina, after COVID, I'm sorry, get my disasters mixed. After COVID,
1: it's hard to keep track.
0: It is, yeah. After COVID, I have a disaster tomorrow. After COVID.

0: did my first show, and it was like, I mean, I had to delay it because we had to keep going, get more chairs and more tables because mm-hmm. people kept coming in. So that was great. But I mean, that's because people hadn't been doing anything, mm-hmm. you know, for a while. And I've been doing it over at the Chop Yard. It's a small room.
1: Yeah.
0: And then I might be doing it in Monkey Hill, which is a really good room.
1: Mm-hmm.
0: Not to talk about me, but well, you know, I do mostly politics and current events, and I know that you do more observational, I guess, of life mm-hmm. in general. But mm-hmm. Do you find the atmosphere as far as when you're on stage any different than when you started? I mean, like what you can say, what you can't say. You know, I mean, so there's a lot of back and forth about what you can make fun of now.
1: Yeah, I do. You know, there is a time. Obviously, you know, one of the big things is just, making jokes about, race or cultures. It's a little different than like when I first started 20 years ago. It's kind of funny, like, some of the other stuff, some of the other adult topics are more or less taboo now, but now kind of, like I said, it's a little more, it's a little different vibe sometimes with some of the race culture. But I think, but like in anything, it's like you can, and I honestly believe as a comedian, nothing's off the table. No topic is off the table as long as it's done right. As long as you frame it up right for the joke. As long as it's coming from a good place.
0: Yeah.
1: I think that's the difference. And I think that kind of stands the test of time, because you'll still have contemporary comedians that'll still make jokes about race or culture stuff, but it's still funny because it's coming from a good spot. It's more observational, or it allows you. It's satirical. You kind of read between the lines a little bit, I think that's part of the problem too. Is even if a comedian is doing it that way, and that's just the human condition. Not everybody's gonna get the joke, right? Some people are more literal than others. Maybe it's not your whole set, but for whatever reason, that particular joke, they took it a little too personally. It took it too, where it's like, it's still just a joke at the end of the day. Not to say, hey, comedians are humans too. Not to say that we don't make mistakes or push something too far too, right?
0: Right.
1: And if that's the case, then I think you need to acknowledge that and learn from it and tweak things if need be. I just think in general, it just people. If you want to call it a little more sensitive to certain topics, you could. But even if it's a joke, a comedian saying that maybe kind of is not in line, right, with my values or beliefs or something. Number one, I can, say, okay, well, I didn't find that joke funny, whatever. I thought that went a little too far. But that's not. I'm not going to throw the baby out with the bathwater, right? I'm going to still appreciate their set as a whole. Like just that particular bit is what for me. Just move on to the next one.
0: Right? Yeah.
1: I think if you're, a fan or a spectator, and you want to just like totally dismiss a comedian because of a joke that you didn't like, or maybe you interpreted the wrong way. You gotta be a little more open-minded. You gotta give people a little more the benefit of the doubt, right? I think most people in general, not just comics, but most people are good people, right? And it just, sometimes we don't communicate as well as we should, and that's life. Nobody's perfect,
0: That's right. Well, you're a reasonable man. That's the problem.
1: Yeah, okay. there was only one perfect person that ever walked this earth, right?
0: Yeah, that's right.
1: Not you or me.
0: That's right. Well, your audience will edit you too, to some degree. Because sometimes, you'll say something, and if it gets the same reaction all the time, like I told you about the joke that I just told you about that I decided that I like it, so I'm going to do it. But they never laugh.
1: Yeah.
0: So that doesn't mean that they're wrong. Okay.
1: Mm-hmm.
0: It might mean that I'm wrong.
1: Mm-hmm.
0: Okay.
1: Mm-hmm.
0: But it's just a matter of perception. I mean, maybe everybody's not as cynical as I seem to be.
1: Yeah.
0: And, which is probably true, but I think that the original question that we got on this is I asked you about how audience changes or what you can make fun of now, and I think society in general is just a little more touchy. Mm-hmm. I mean, just in general.
1: I would agree. I would agree with that.
0: So, I mean,
1: and I think that lends to, you hear it a lot. You know, it's just with social media and just the nature of our communication these days with the written word. I mean, you're a writer, you know this. It's like with even a text message, right, can be interpreted the wrong way if tone's not right, or if the context isn't there, right? Or just even like with viral clips of a comic or somebody saying something, they maybe have something quote unquote controversial that they say. Maybe it's a 10-second bite. You don't know what was said before or after.
0: Right.
1: There's not enough context either, and I think that's part of that's part of giving people the benefit of the doubt, you know, the thing, okay, well, there's probably more to this than just what's on the surface. And I think losing some of that, I think most people still get it, you know, but losing a sense of that is not good. It's not healthy, because if you're constantly looking for things to rage about, you're going to find it. You know, you're going to find it, even if it's something. Right. If you have those rage goggles on and you're not being given the other guy the benefit of the doubt, even if it's a different opinion, if it's strictly through the written word and you don't get the tone with it, you know, you don't get the context with it, it's kind of dangerous. It's kind of dangerous. That's a lot of the part of the problems we're having nowadays because of that.
0: Well, it certainly is puts a damper on freedom of speech. You know, I mean, that's like, I'm not saying that you should be able to say anything that you want without ramifications.
1: Mm-hmm.
0: But I mean, you know, if you put a chill on the people expressing themselves, it's just not a good thing.
1: No,
0: you know?
1: It's not.
0: And now, I mean, don't get me wrong. I mean, you got somebody that goes out there and is looking to be a provocateur, needs to be, you know, maybe reeled in occasionally,
1: right,
0: depending on what I'm like. Like, for instance, I mean, my 90-minute set about the Palestinians and the Israelis, I can't do it anymore,
1: mm-hmm.
0: you know, and not that it ever existed. But, it's just, I'm doing politics, but I'm just doing local politics generally.
1: Mm-hmm.
0: I mean, I might throw a reference in here or there. But I try to make fun of both sides. In other words, the Democrats and Republicans we have here. We've got the Democrats in New Orleans. We have the Republicans in the rest of the state. So there's always something that you can try to balance if anybody notices that I'm doing that. But I think they do, actually.
1: Yeah.
0: You know, and but Joe, you mentioned context, and it's like, you know, growing up listening to politicians, you know, as a kid and everything, there was always, you know, well, that's out of context, and that was kind of like an excuse. But now, in this digital age, which you just said, you know, with these reels that are 10 seconds long or 5 seconds long or texting, you know, context does matter.
1: Yeah.
0: Because you don't know what was said before or after, like
1: right.
0: you said.
1: Right.
0: You know? And I mean, it makes a big difference.
1: Yeah. And that's my thing. It's like, not to say that someone maybe isn't intentionally saying something controversial, coming from a bad place. Yeah, you're going to have people, always going to have people
0: sure.
1: like that. But, you know, initially, you know, give somebody the benefit of the doubt. It's not to say that they didn't definitely have or not have bad intentions. You know, I'm not this eternal unrealistic optimist where everybody's gonna. No, I know that. But at the same time, the realistic side of it is that you know, just give them the benefit of the doubt, because most of the people probably it was not as more innocent than you realize, based off what they say. You know?
0: And the other thing about this is that if people come to see you, you know, they're most of them, I mean, overwhelming majority of them, they're there to have a good time.
1: Right.
0: So they're
1: right.
0: not looking for trouble, and they're looking to laugh, generally.
1: Exactly.
0: So,
1: exactly.
0: Of course, I mean, have you had much trouble with hecklers? I mean, maybe not you, but in the shows.
1: Overall, no. But I mean, I have had some. You know, and there's different types of heckling, right? There's the type of heckling where somebody's just drunk. They're having fun. They're enjoying the show, but they just want to be part of the show. You got to kind of reel them in. A lot of times, most of the time, this is something else we've never experienced. I find that, like if JD and I are doing a show, If normally we'll have a host, somebody else will host, and he and I will come on later on and show you the headliner feature, and we'll swap spots. But usually one of us will come up to like introduce the host, the way the host is just not walking up cold. Okay.
0: Right.
1: And so usually during that time, we'll take it to just real quick, just kind of house rules. And that's one of the things we talk about is, I mean, obviously no cell phones and stuff. Keep table chat to a minimum. Go and step outside if you need to talk. Kind of set those ground rules early. And I find if you do that, that kind of helps with that type of happening. Right. That way, if somebody is doing it, you know, the audience, they know the rules and like, okay, this guy either missed the orientation because they were getting another drink, you know, in the beginning of the show, or they're just being a jackass and they're just having a talk. So there's that type of heck. But usually, you know, that you can control that. But as far as a heckler that just isn't into your set and just intentionally being a curmudgeon, right? I mean, it has happened, you know, but even with that, you gotta roll with it, you know. You can't just let them, you gotta acknowledge it, and hopefully, you know, you can make a joke to even make them laugh, you know, get your point across, but do it in a funny way. The thing is, you can't get mad. If you get mad, maybe you can get mad on the inside, but you can't, you gotta look at the big picture, you know. And I've seen comics do this, even before I started, so I kind of like, they would get mad at a heckler, even if it was like a drunk heckler, and it would affect the rest of their set, right? You could tell, like, the tone in the room,
0: sure.
1: And it kind of started, you know, it was to the almost borderline yelling at the person to shut up, you know? But the negative thing is that it kind of brings the whole mood of the room down, too, and it's hard to bounce back from that, you know?
0: Yeah, no, you're right. Look, I better knock on wood here, because I've been pretty lucky. I haven't had too many of hecklers.
1: Yeah.
0: But you're right. And I'm really kind of surprised at myself, because I really have kind of, so far, except for one time, okay, I handled it pretty well.
1: Yeah.
0: And I just kind of said something to him and kind of just kept going, just kind of try to ignore it
1: mm-hmm.
0: to some degree.
1: Mm-hmm.
0: Yeah, and that usually works generally.
1: Mm-hmm. Mm-hmm.
0: And one time... it didn't work out so well, but anyway, I'll tell you about that later. But
1: yeah,
0: I'm trying to think of something else.
1: Just going back to that. I mean, that's probably my first. Like, if it's like one thing that's said, I'm like that too. I'll ignore it, right? If it continues, then you got to kind of address it, and you know, you make a joke about it. You know, somebody's heckling. I was like, I'm sorry. Actually, this is my time. I think you're coming up at the end of the show. We'll give you 5 minutes.
0: Right.
1: You know, something like that to kind of break the mood. And hopefully they laugh, you know. And it's one of those things, like, and I've done this before, especially early on. It's like, you know, you don't want to be, like, too nice or too permissive or let them go too long
0: to
1: interact. Because then you'll start losing the crowd, you know, because people are here to hear your material, you know. I mean, you know, you want to call it crowd work, but it can go too long as well, and then the crowd starts getting restless. So I think with heckling, and look, most people are not comfortable with confrontation either. Nobody, especially with adults, you don't want to have to, like, scold an adult, right?
0: Yeah.
1: To keep it in perspective, at least for myself, I find that you owe it to the rest of the audience. You owe it, you know, to maybe tick off this one person who's obviously breaking the rules and, you know, affecting the show. You owe it to all the other people, you know, that paid tickets, that are there, you know, gave their time up to come on. You owe it to them to kind of squash this. You need to. And, you know, you owe it to yourself, too, because you can't let that be a distraction. Because if it ends up being a distraction, it's going to screw up your timing. It's going to, you know, your punchlines are not going to hit as well or at all. You're going to come out flat. And then that's not fair to the show.
0: Yeah.
1: You know? So, you know, but like I said, I mean, luckily hecklers are definitely in the minority. But you just got to know how to handle it. It's like, it's one of those things, like, you almost have to expect it, you know. You can never be shocked if you get a heckler. Like, you got to be able to roll with that. You know? So, yeah.
0: Yeah. I mean, but that's the thing. What you just said. I mean, it's about the audience. So at some point, if the person is heckling a lot, it's uncomfortable for the audience.
1: Right.
0: And that's not what they came for.
1: No.
0: And that's what ultimately makes me angry.
1: Yeah.
0: Is if they're really bothering the people who came.
1: Yeah.
0: You know, And
1: I think at that point, then you the code is, I know the old comic code was, hey, bartender, let's get this guy a drink. That used to be code for, okay, let's escort him out of here.
0: I see.
1: Yeah,
0: okay.
1: So, but yeah, I mean, if it gets to that point, yes, you always have that option if it's really just, and you can, and I've heard comics say this before too, you can feel it. Like, you can tell if the crowd, you can look out in the crowd, if this person's talking to people, rolling their eyes, or even telling them something, it's time. Because once the audience is sick of it, they gotta go. They, yeah. If they're not gonna stop at that point, right, they gotta go. And it's kind of a relief, you know, for the audience after. All right, let's get back to the show.
0: Yeah, right. Now that we're well into the 21st century, I guess you don't have as much trouble with cell phones as people used to have, I guess, when they were a little more of a novelty. But one thing that drives me crazy is, like, if you know, I'm sitting in a coffee house, there's somebody, you know, firing their cell phone up and having a nice long conversation in the middle of a public place where everybody can hear them.
1: Yeah,
0: you know?
1: Yeah.
0: So,
1: well, if you're like my dad, you know, he's got on speakerphone while he's in a public place talking like that.
0: Yeah, yeah.
1: It's like, yeah, you don't have to keep it on speakerphone. Yeah.
0: So
1: it's like, no, son, it's okay. He's like, yeah.
0: So I had a joke.
1: Not for the Starbucks people at the seven tables in there, you know, so.
0: I was at Martine's. I had a joke about being on your cell phone, about how it was a $5 tax on anybody who was talking in a public place on their cell phone, and you as a citizen could go collect that $5. Okay,
1: yeah, like
0: so there was a guy in the audience, and he was laughing at everything, but he was talking on his cell phone, okay? So I hadn't gotten to that joke yet. So I'm thinking to myself, do I need to not say this joke? You know what I mean? Because we had an intermission. So I said, nah, so I went ahead and I did it anyway. I mean, I didn't aim it at him.
1: Yeah.
0: But, I mean, he was doing it, you
1: yeah.
0: know. He didn't come back after the mission.
1: Wow.
0: So I
1: wow.
0: said, I felt kind of bad. But, I mean, you know.
1: Yeah, you know, he had to take another call. So that's yeah. probably, don't take it personally. He was loving your set, you know.
0: I was at Lost Love Lounge once. They used to have a pretty good comedy thing over
1: yeah,
0: there.
1: Yeah, yeah, yeah.
0: And they had a guy who was on Saturday Night Live. And he was up there. I can't remember the guy's name. He was kind of a, sorry about my voice here.
1: That's all right.
0: He was kind of a minor player. I have no idea what his name was. But he was up there and he was doing his thing.
1: Mm-hmm.
0: And there was somebody back and forth with him, you know. And he finally stopped and he said, hey. He said, listen. He said, I don't know what you're trying to do. He said, but this is not how this works.
1: Mm-hmm.
0: He told the guy.
1: Yeah.
0: So you need to be quiet.
1: Uh-huh.
0: You know.
1: Yeah.
0: And then he was quiet.
1: Yeah.
0: But I mean, you know.
1: Comedy's funny like that. It's like it's, you know, there's pros, more pros, but there's pros and cons of that performance art, because there is no fourth wall. It's not a play where, you know, you got the fourth wall and you're watching what's going on stage. It's very interactive, right? And, you know, like I said, which is great for the energy, great for the room, you know, great for the performance, but at the same time, you're right. Sometimes that's something you got to deal with. That's part of it. Yeah.
0: Well, you know, before I was doing comedy, I went to see some stand-up comedy yeah. here, and actually I became friends with a bunch of people that were actually up there later, a few years later. But the comedian asked a question to the audience, so I answered the question and I stuttered a little bit, and he said, "Oh, now we know why cousins marry." I said, "Yeah, you." And then he didn't say anything for like about 2 minutes.
1: Yeah,
0: he just
1: yeah.
0: stood there. And he said something else, and I said something else back to him. And he went, and I really ripped him.
1: Yeah.
0: And I was just sitting there trying.
1: Yeah. Yeah.
0: Because what he did was just too much, I thought.
1: Yeah. Yeah.
0: It was, you know, what he said. You know,
1: right. He was trying to be funny, trying to be funny. Yeah. If they're trying to one up the comedians, then and you get that vibe. You know, it's funny. I think I've thought this before. It's like, you know, people. Some people will compare live stand-up to like a play, or even like watching a band or something. But I think actually, stand-up comedy is a lot more like pro wrestling. You know, as far as I don't know if you're a pro wrestling fan, but think about it. It's same deal in pro wrestling, right? There is no fourth wall. You know, you the guys with the great mic skills who connect with the crowd, either on the mic but also in the ring too, and then physically they connect. You know, pro wrestlers, just like comedians, like the best characters in pro wrestlers are like exaggerations of their real personality, right?
0: True. Yeah.
1: When you can blur the lines between reality and performance, like you do in pro wrestling, you do that in comedy too. Like if I'm doing a bit, talking about something crazy with my wife, it's probably based in the truth, right? But it's obviously
0: sure.
1: exaggerated
0: right.
1: for comedic
0: right.
1: purposes. And, you know, and then wrestlers have their hecklers, too. You ever see these old videos where these fans try to climb in the ring?
0: Yeah.
1: Like, other wrestlers, doesn't matter. Heel or face, manager, referee, they all start kicking the fan, you know, because they're not taking any chance. They don't know if this guy's got a weapon or something. It's like, they all come together for that. They break character and they start doing it. Maybe comics can do that. You know, you got a heckler, just all the comics get up, come out the green room, you know, the doorman, we all just start... beating the heck out of the hecklers.
0: Well, maybe I should get a mask because I kind of appeals to me like kicking up the audience if they're coming after me. Okay, this is the kind of analysis you get from somebody who went to Jesuit.
1: There you go.
0: Usually, you have to wait for somebody from McGee to get this kind of in-depth analysis. Well, you talked about some of your favorite comics. Let's go over that again, if you don't mind.
1: Sure. Probably my all-time favorites, Eddie Murphy, Richard Pryor, Letterman, Rodney Dangerfield. I was a big Rodney Dangerfield fan. Andrew Dice Clay, I mean, I always got a big kick out of him. Sam Kinison, all those guys, late 80s, early 90s. Contemporary, Bill Burr, love Bill Burr. Nate Bargatze, we just saw him in March, great show. Yeah, man. I mean, there's so many. I mean, I'm just a fan. Adam Sandler, I mentioned Sandler, and then you got your comedic actors too. Well, you know, like Chris Farley's, your Bill Murray's, Chevy Chase. You know, Will Ferrell. You know, I mean, I love all those guys as well. You know, so and Dennis Miller. I mean, you know, going back to stand up and that's the thing with me. It's like I love all types of comedy. I love political comedy. I love observational. I mean. Seinfeld, obviously, Larry David, you know. I love absurdist comedy. I love, you know, and the thing is, I mean, I'm relatively clean, you know, with my sets, but, you know, funny is funny, whether it's, you know, if it's clean or dirty, if it's a funny, creative joke, I'm going to be a fan of it.
0: Yeah,
1: you know what I mean?
0: Well, you're a fan of it.
1: You can tell the difference between a comic that's being dirty just to be dirty, going for shock value. You may get a laugh, but that kind of it's got a short shelf life, in my opinion, right? But and I think that's what made the difference with Richard Pryor, and I've said this before. It's like, yeah, technically, you know, he obviously talked about adult subjects and everything, and you know, cursed. But the thing was, it was all real. It was all real stories, you know. Like when he was, you know, freebasing, you know, and he ended up burning himself. He made a bit about it. You know, his when he was on cocaine or something, you know, just telling all these crazy stuff. It's not like he was shocked. He wasn't trying to shock anybody. He was just telling his truth, you know, just like if I'm going to Rouse's to go get a bag of ice, you know, like I did before I came in. It's like, it's something funny happened. That's what made people connect with him, because he wasn't trying to shock. He was just telling the truth, you know.
0: Right. Richard Pryor was really...
1: And he wasn't, to me, he was never condoning... the drug use. I mean, he would talk about the downsides of it too in a funny way. You know, he was just being real about it. You know, and I think that's what people want. They just want to, people connect to that. You know, so,
0: yeah, well,
1: no matter what your style is. So,
0: yeah, well, just for what it's worth, my two favorites were Rodney Dangerfield and Robin Williams.
1: Oh, yeah.
0: You know, and I think Robin Williams was, I mean, both of those guys, I mean, with those two guys, I'm thinking they were at the top of my food chain for sure.
1: Mm-hmm.
0: What about movies? What's your favorite, like Mel Brooks' 100th birthday?
1: Oh, huge, sure. Mel Brooks, yeah, happy birthday, Mel. Blazing Saddles, still my top two comedies of all time, Blazing Saddles and Caddyshack. And Caddyshack's 1A, Blazing Saddles is 1B, when they close. And,
0: yeah, Caddyshack's really good. I'm a big Marx Brothers fan, too. I mean, it still holds up, you know.
1: It does, and it's a thing. And like Abbott and Costello. You have Abbott and Costello fan?
0: Well, who's on first, sir?
1: There was something, I just read an article that Seinfeld was talking about how the relationship and the rapport between him and George on the show was inspired a lot by Abbott and Costello, right? And it kind of makes a lot of sense.
0: Yeah.
1: In the article, it was, you know, like they'll you know, they have videos and, you know, in the article. And when you, and so I watched some old, it's been a while since I watched Abbott and Costello, watched some old YouTube videos. It was making me want to get back into it. Well, I mean, it was so great.
0: Yeah, I was talking to somebody else about literature the other night, and I mean, everything's derivative. Mm-hmm. I mean, you know, nothing is just brand new. I mean, it can be new, you can have a new slant on it, but somebody did something like that before you did it, probably. Mm-hmm. You might not be aware of it, but
1: right.
0: Now we're here with comedian James Cusimano, New Orleans' own. I sure appreciate you coming by, James.
1: Oh, pleasure having you, man.
0: It's been fabulous. It's been great. And we only have a couple of more minutes, so we're on Chewing the App, the name of the show, which I never say, which I'm supposed to. It's on WAMF 90.3 FM every Friday at 5 p.m. And you know, talking about Blazing Saddles and Mel Brooks, something about we talked about earlier in the show, we only got about 2 minutes. He couldn't make that movie now.
1: No, I don't think he could. I mean, it was honestly, from what I've read, it was actually controversial for the 70s. You know?
0: Yeah, so to some degree, yeah.
1: But even nowadays, you're right, you know. And that's another thing, you know, just the context of it. And, you know, and ironically, you may notice, but Richard Pryor was originally supposed to be Sheriff Bart.
0: Right,
1: and
0: he actually wrote part of the
1: right,
0: script.
1: Right, so he ended up still writing, and he's got the writing credit, so... I mean, you can tell where the, you know, Richard Pryor humor, like all the racial humor, came from Richard Pryor for the most part, you know, I would think. I mean, they all contributed, but you could feel it, you know. And I, even with that, it's like, you know, you can't just hear a certain word or a certain phrase. You gotta look at the context of it, and that's the reading between the lines and the satire of it, and realize that, you know, obviously Sheriff Bard was the smartest guy in the room, and that's what made the comedy funny. You know, anybody that in those scenes that were, you know, saying using racist terms, they were the dummies. And I think there's even a scene with Gene Wilder where they kind of acknowledge that, you know, they're the idiots, you know, because that's their outlook. And Bart was the smartest guy in the room, which was perfect. That's why it works as a comedy.
0: Right. I mean, you have to be a moron not to realize that they were actually making fun.
1: Right. Exactly. Making fun of racism.
0: That was the whole.
1: Yes.
0: Yeah, that was the whole point.
1: Yes.
0: Know?
1: Yes.
0: But there are a lot of morons.
1: Yes, they are.
0: That's why.
1: You take it on face value, sure. Oh, it's like, oh my God, it's a comedy, and they got these. No, they're making fun of racism. That's what. But Mel Brooks was great. And Richard Pryor was great.
0: Yeah, I mean,
1: Eddie Murphy was great.
0: For 20 years, I mean, I've been turning down the moral confession gig.
1: It's a tough crowd.
0: It is a tough crowd.
1: Yeah,
0: and they don't laugh at anything.
1: Yeah, no.
0: No matter what you say, it's wrong.
1: Yeah.
0: And before I forget, as we have almost no seconds left, another group that I want to mention is Monty Python. Because,
1: mm-hmm.
0: I mean, they're at the top of my list as well. Well, James, I really appreciate you coming by and sitting in our luxurious studio.
1: Oh, it's been fun.
0: Here in the summer.
1: Good way to spend a nice summer morning, you know. Now I got to go pick my kids up from summer camp.
0: And
1: so this worked out.
0: Tell us again the date of your show.
1: Friday, September the 4th, I'm going to be at Southport Hall. It's going to be myself and J.D. Sledge and a couple other comedians. And we're real excited about that. It's been a few years since we've been to Southport. So great room and looking forward to it. So Friday, September 4th. Hopefully you guys can come out.
0: All right. Thank you, James. The guest is James Cusimano. Check him out on September 4th. And you listen to Chewing the App, WAMF 90.3 FM. This is Chris Champagne saying bye-bye. Thanks for listening.

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